0: As Ghana enters a digital asset, virtual asset, digital finance space, there's been a whole trajectory of transforming and revolutionizing our financing space. And this time, the key regulator, that is the Securities and Exchange Commission, has been fronting that whole space, ensuring regulation stability and cyber-related activities are monitored consistently to protect investor interests. And for that reason, I'm privileged to be seated with me to speak into this conversation, the Acting Deputy Director General of the Securities and Exchange Commission in the person of Mensah Thompson. And we're going to go straight to the conversation. But first of all, I want to understand from him, if we assess the function of the Securities and Exchange Commission, possibly someone watching us for the first time would like to understand what they do, the areas they cover, because with that being said, people can know where to locate or let's say address their grievances, especially any matter related to finance. And this is where we start. It's good to have you with us, Mr. Thompson.
1: Yes.
0: How are you doing?
1: Good to have you, Winston. You're doing well.
0: Awesome. Looking sharp.
1: Thanks.
0: Very necessary. Yeah. Now, I want to begin, first of all, when we say Securities and Exchange Commission, how or what does it entail in terms of your regulatory functions?
1: Well, thank you very much. The SEC is one of the regulators in the financial sector. Yeah. And so if you take our entire financial system, there are four key regulators. Mm-hmm. We have the central bank, who regulates banking on their prudential activities and also set monetary policy, banker for government. Then we have the SEC, which is the regulator of the capital market. Mm-hmm. Then you have the NIC, which regulates insurance, then PRA handles pensions. The SEC perhaps have the one of the widest mandates in the financial sector. Mm-hmm. Because some of our activities even overlaps or overruns into areas of banking. And so we have banks that are our licensees. And so we license all banks, especially on their custody and trustee businesses. We license and regulate that activity. You know, even though they will get their license from the central bank, but if they want to do anything, trustee or custody, they have to get a license from us. Our primary job is to ensure the efficient function of the securities market. And so we have the equities market, which is a stock exchange, where equities are traded. And before equities are traded, it means companies have to list. Mm-hmm. And before they list, it means we have to go through an IPO process. So all those approvals come to us. So we review your prospectus, and when we approve it, you can go to the market and raise money or list on the exchange. So regulate the stock exchange. Again, the second aspect of the exchange is the GIFM, what we call the Ghana Fixed Income Market, where bonds and other, you know, papers are traded. We also regulate that activity, and we approve the bond programs, apart from government bonds. You know, we approve all other bonds, corporates, and other bond programs before they are traded on the GIFM. We also have the GAX, the alternative market, mainly an OTC market where companies that are not public, that are not really, that do not have a certain capacities but want to be able to float shares to the public, are also traded on the alternative market. Then we have the commodities market, which is the GCS, the Ghana Commodities Exchange. We also regulate the activities. We license and regulate them as well. So that's where commodities are also traded. Then we have the CSD, the Central Securities Depository. Mm-hmm. And they are the registrar and custodians for most of securities that are traded on the stock exchange. We regulate the activities of the CSD as well. Then that means that all public listed companies are licensees. We have the asset management companies. We license and regulate the people who manages people's funds, wealth management and what have you. They have brokers. The brokers are the people who assist people to buy stocks or bonds or whatever securities that they want to buy from the market. We license and regulate the brokers, the dealers, the BMS, the bond market specialists, as well the and all that. So we regulate the activities of that. Before you come to you know, the virtual assets services, which was recently passed.
0: Now, as you mentioned, very interesting accessibility, especially when it comes to the frontiers of liquidity. There's so much money in the system now. One thing we'll ask in terms of people investing in different kind of instruments, what is the protectionist structure that SEC has been working on for quite some time now to ensure compliance? Unlike some years back, we had issues of a lot of investors complaining that their assets, their investment have been locked up. What is SEC doing different this time around?
1: So, I mean, like I said, so a lot of these, so we must situate the challenges within the capital markets in the right context. You know, we had the first, the significant collapse of asset management companies happened, I think, in 2019, okay, when a lot of them, most of them were legacy issues. Mm-hmm. But a number of those issues stem from the closure of the banks in 2018. Mm-hmm. Because these asset management companies were also offloading their liabilities to some of the banks and savings and loans. And so currently, if you look at the books, you see that a lot of the collapsed asset management companies have a lot of exposure to savings and loans companies and the collapsed banks. Okay, so it flowed from there. And so when they were collapsed, now they were also now depending on the receiver at a central bank or appointed by the central bank for the collapse of the banks to now settle their indebtedness to these asset management companies so they can also pay their customers. Okay, that coupled with other companies like, you know, Blackstone that has their own issues. Mm-hmm. But if you take those issues out of context, we have very strict rules for asset management companies. You know, very, very strict rules. And so you can't take people's company and do whatever you want. We have regular placement reports that they submit to us. The placement report tells us where they put this money in. So, for example, if you have AUM of 100 million, you need to report to SEC where those AUMs have been placed. If you've bought equities, how much? If you bought government treasuries, how much? If you invested in foreign securities, how much? We have visibility over all that. So I think those issues might be situated in context. It was a problem that, you know, knocked us out through the collapse of the banks. What we are doing going forward is to strengthen the internal mechanisms and the compliance of these companies to make sure that they follow the rules. We continue to do proper inspections, and you know, so we go on site to do inspections to ensure that these companies are keeping their books and they are doing the things that for which we have given them license to do. And so we're doing a number of these things to strengthen that. We continue to also caution the public that before you invest in any security or instrument, please reach out to the SEC and contact us and let us understand that you've seen this product or this company, you want to invest in it. Are they licensed? Is a product licensed? Because sometimes an entity may be licensed, but the activity that they are promoting or advertising may not be a licensed activity. And so you need to reach out to us so that we can give you adequate information on whether a company is...
0: Their product by you before putting it on the market?
1: So that's why I say that sometimes some companies...

0: security risks, and then, you know, and maybe, you know, improper, you know, or weak monitoring, you know, weak monitoring. Mm-hmm. But like I told you, we have all these places covered. We are deploying a surveillance system. And so we have the capacity to even block transactions. So, for example, if money moves, a certain amount of money moves from one account quickly to another, and we have its live visibility. So quickly we can flag that transaction and block it midway before even the money gets to the recipient's wallet or get moved onto another exchange, or the money is converted to fiat. We can block that transaction, and so we'll be able to, you know, manage the fraudulent issues. So, for example, if we have reasonable grounds that a transaction may be suspicious, we can block it and investigate. And only after we are satisfied that it's not a fraudulent transaction, before we allow the transaction to go through, so that you're able to stop that. We as part of the white papers that the VASP submitted to us, we've asked them for a robust cybersecurity framework, which will require that we do periodic penetration testing for these VASPs to ensure that their systems are robust. Okay. The good thing about blockchain is that it's a worldwide ledger. Mm-hmm. Okay. It's not like other things where somebody can amend it. Blockchain is worldwide ledger where everybody around the world, depending on where you are, has visibility over who is sending what and who holds what and what have you. Mm-hmm. That's the good news. Now, the other risk we are trying to address within the market is public education, for people to understand what really is virtual asset. And we are trying to use the mobile money example to demonstrate to people, to them, what are their risks. You know, there are stable coins and there are meme coins. So you have two types of virtual assets. One is a stable coin, which is, for example, is fiat backed. So, for example, USDT or USDC is backed by the US dollar. So if you have one stable coin or one USDT is equal to one US dollar, okay? And that one, when you put your money in it, the value of the money doesn't change. It only, your value changes only when the value of dollar goes up or goes down. But we have other meme coins such as the Bitcoins and what have you that are backed by just speculation, nothing. And so that one, you can put the money in, and based on speculation, it can go up to, one Bitcoin can go up to $90,000 or $100,000. But it can also fall up to, you know, a point where you lose your money. Getting the people to distinguish between what are stable coins and what are non-stable coin virtual asset or digital asset is what is critical, so that when people are putting money into these things, they know. So that somebody who genuinely wants to save money, mm-hmm. They, you know, that I don't want to invest to make returns. I just want to save my money. He knows that you want to save, your money has to go into a stable coin virtual asset product. If you
1: are there going to be, some will wonder, especially Ghanaians, so basically, mm-hmm. that these services, you mentioned suppliers, but are banks also, what kind of collaboration are the banks doing in this space?
0: Exactly. So it's a very important question. So, I mean, since the passage of the law, the banks have been asking how they fit into this whole ecosystem. And we are currently working with a couple of banks. Mm-hmm. You know, the banks have a very critical role to play here. One, on the liquidity provision level, the on-ramping or off-ramping, provided provision of virtual accounts, hosting of the accounts of these virtual asset companies. And so we've visited a couple of banks. We got requests from a couple of banks who told us that, look, we have invested in the infrastructure that can help us to onboard these VASPs, you know, to provide some of these ancillary services to them. We went to visit them to inspect their systems. And we are confident and comfortable that, yes, they have a robust system to be able to onboard this. So we've cleared a couple of the banks to be able to do this. We're still receiving requests. As and when we receive requests from the banks, we just go and inspect your system. The most important thing is for you to have made the needed investment in the technology and the infrastructure to be able to onboard these VASPs. Once you have the system, we allow you to play.
1: I'm not going deeper, but
0: finally,
1: I've been hearing, before we get to the final, I've been hearing from the governor of the Bank of Ghana consistently saying we are in collaboration with SEC, especially when it comes to several projects. This year, what's the new development from that angle?
0: So we are working together on the public education. So very soon, mm-hmm. we'll be conducting a number of public

0: education, one for the judiciary, two for the media, three for the financial institutions, mm-hmm. for the Ghana Police Service and the Criminal Investigations Department, mm-hmm. and other key stakeholders within the financial system. We'll be organizing training, virtual asset training, for them to be able to understand, you know, what really this market is, and then how we can keep everybody safe. Mm-hmm. The judiciary especially when, because we have, you know, once the companies have started operating, when dispute arises, it is the judiciary who will resolve these disputes. So it's very important that they get to understand really what is pertains to the market. We also have the Virtual Asset Coordinating Committee, which I co-chair with the rep from the central bank. And the job of the coordinating committee is to make sure that we have synergy between what the central bank is doing and regulating, and what the SEC is doing and regulating. So we have a lot of activities planned under the. We have the NAVALI, which is the virtual asset, you know, public education program, okay. where we are educating the public also on.
1: So there's a whole program.
0: Apart from that, we also have other CPDs,
1: yes.
0: which we are working with Ghana Security Institute, mm-hmm. Ghana Investment and Security Institute. Mm-hmm. to develop curriculums to train people on these virtual asset services, such as compliance officers, mm-hmm. and because it's an area that's going to create a lot of jobs for our young people.
1: Wonderful. We are wrapping up. I want to get your final words from the Securities and Exchange Commission's perspective. What should consumers, basically investors in terms of protection, what sort of assurances should they have? What kind of confidence should they have in your operation, considering the fact that wherever their money is, and that is where they perceive that their heart is, and they consistently are quite sure that when they put their money with any financial institution, they understand that they are protected, and that is what I want to get from you.
0: Well, I think it's very important that we set this record straight, that the Virtual Asset Service Providers Act has carefully thought through it, and at the center of it is investor protection. Mm-hmm. And so we, the SEC and the central bank, are working together to make sure that people are able to play in this side safe. Mm-hmm. The good news is that there's a lot of opportunities and investment, alternative investment products coming to the market, especially in the area of tokenization. We're currently working with Goldboard and another service provider in our sandbox to issue the first ever Ghana Gold token that will be traded. And the purpose is to give Ghanaians access to be able to own gold, albeit on a digital platform. But, you know, people who cannot buy 1 kg mm-hmm. or less of 5 ounces of gold will be able to buy 1 gram, 2 grams of gold, keep it on their phones, and anytime they need money, they can trade it and get liquidity money into their bank account or into their Momo wallet or what have you. It's an exciting time coming up. We've seen other products coming up, such as tokenization of real estate, where people are going to be tokenizing real estate in other investments and putting it on a blockchain to raise money for people to be able to invest in. So the potential for tokenization is huge. We have other real-world assets that are coming up. As we speak, we even have a proposal for people to tokenize the cocoa bean to stop this indication that government always have to go and borrow money to come and pay cocoa farmers before they can buy cocoa, to be able to raise money for government upfront, for cocoa board upfront. There are other products, a lot of products that are coming up that is going to ensure that, you know, Ghanaians can be able to take full advantage one of the resources and the technology infrastructure that we are building on. But most importantly, at the core of this is to ensure that people will be able to do this safely, people's investment will be safe, the infrastructure on which these things are going to be done are going to be properly audited, and before anything is cleared out for people to invest in, they can be sure that the SEC and the central bank have done proper due diligence, have taken these companies through robust screening processes, and that these investment products are safe and Ghanaians can invest in and go to sleep and wake up the following morning with their money safe and intact. And that is the aspirations and the things that we are working on.
1: Thank you very much, Mr. Thompson.
0: Pleasure.
1: Indeed, been a pleasure speaking with you here. The developments that is going on by the Securities and Exchange Commission, considering the fact that there is going to be a tokenization of cocoa, and this is a journey many will be looking for. So how is going to be done? You owning gold in terms of tokenized gold, knowing when to liquidate it, when the market is quite vibrant. All these informations are critical. I'm sure you've learned one or two of being informed on what is going on in Ghana's financial and security space. And our privilege to be seated with the Acting Director General of the Securities and Exchange Commission in the person of Minister Thompson, and sharing with us key insight on what the activities for the year 2026 and several upcoming events going forward. And thank you for watching today's edition. My name is Winston Taki. Have a good business day. Bye-bye.

0: Hi, good afternoon. Welcome to the marketplace. Coming up, dollar demand from businesses remains high despite improved market support from the Bank of Ghana. Why is the demand elevated? We will discuss. Also coming up, Ghana set to pass final IMF program review on back of strong progress on key targets. And Fitch Ratings projects government could extend temporary measures introduced to cushion consumers against rising petroleum prices. My name is Daryl Kwao. Thanks for being with us. Details coming up. And also a look at the currency market. We'll begin with the foreign exchange market and new developments. Dollar demand from businesses remains high despite improved market support from the Bank of Ghana. Here's more in the following report.
1: In the first week of this month, the Bank of Ghana stepped up market support under its dollar intermediation program. This saw the central bank increase its weekly support through its auction program by more than three times. There was the expectation that the action will help in dealing with demand pressures at the time. However, our checks last week showed serious pressures still persist. Market data even shows that the Bank of Ghana has again slowed on supply. Last week, commercial banks were looking for more than $420 million. However, the Bank of Ghana just sold $124 million. Some of these demands are coming from the mining and energy sectors of the economy. New data from the commercial banks shows from January till now, the cedi has depreciated by almost 7% against the US dollar. Our checks with the commercial banks also showed that the situation might not be normalizing anytime soon. But for some market analysts, the situation can be described as interesting. This is because demand normally picks up in the first quarter of each year and normalizes from the second quarter. Again, the Bank of Ghana has adequate reserves, so why are they not intervening?
0: All right, let's make sense of this. Joining me on Zoom, Nelson Kujo-Kwagbeje, who is a financial analyst. Good afternoon to you. So the Bank of Ghana has been supporting the market, but dollar demand still elevated. How do you explain this?
2: All right. Thank you very much, Daryl, and good afternoon to you. Well, I think that it is simply as a result of high import demand and, of course, the cautious supply of Forex by the Bank of Ghana. And Daryl, don't be surprised. This is an annual cyclical event that happens, most especially when companies in the commerce sector wants to restock. And so there is always pressure on the dollar for the first 5 months of the new year. And so this is naturally a normal phenomenon. And also, companies are done with their financial statements. Most of them will be compelled to repatriate their profit back to their home country. And so that also puts some level of pressure on the Forex. And also the cautious approach that the central bank itself is also adopting, because I think people are criticizing the footprint of the Bank of Ghana within the FX market. And so the Bank of Ghana is also kind of cautious and prudent as far as their intervention mechanism is concerned. And so all these factors are actually contributing to the depreciation of the Ghana cedi.
0: Yeah, you talk about the footprint of the central bank on the foreign exchange market, which sometimes raises eyebrows. Let's talk about what they're doing right now, the current level of intervention. Is it enough? Should they be doing it? Or there are structural pressures that are still driving this demand?
2: Well, I think this is not the first time this issue has come up. Somewhere latter part of last year, I think the IMF also raised that issue regarding the intervention or the financial intermediation of Bank of Ghana within the FX market. And some of that actually came out to actually defend the central bank in the sense that if the intervention is yielding the needed result for us, I don't think there is any problem with that, because Ghana is not the only country where the central bank do intervene within the FX market. As to whether the intervention is sufficient enough, we are well aware that Bank of Ghana has the sufficient buffers in terms of dollars to support the market intervention program. And so if the demand continues to increase, I think they have to readjust their intervention strategy to actually give out more in order to meet the demand of those who actually want the dollars.
0: Well, what does this persistent dollar demand signal about business confidence and import activity in the Ghanaian economy right now?
2: Well, it simply means that our economy is still import-driven. I mean, despite the intervention that government over the years have made to actually make Ghanaians to consume our local product, I mean, our economy is still heavily dependent on importation, which means that if we don't import certain things into this country, we may not be able to meet the demand. And so the continuous pressure on the Ghana city simply means that, I mean, our economy is still import-driven.
0: Well, let's switch topics. Let's talk about the IMF. A team has been in town reviewing our program so far based on the significant progress made on critical targets. We are expecting them to pass us. What key benchmarks is Ghana expected to meet to secure approval under the IMF program review?
2: Well, I think fiscal consolidation is key. Because it is as a result of fiscal mismanagement that actually took us to the IMF. And so, I mean, there was the primary surplus target of 1.5% of GDP, which the finance minister also indicated in the 2026 budget. So I think it's one of the key benchmark targets that the IMF will be looking at. Then, of course, I mean, you can't take inflation out of the discussion. I mean, in terms of inflation, I think the finance ministry and the Bank of Ghana has done very well to actually sustain the single digit even below the lower arm of the Bank of Ghana's medium-term target of 8% plus or minus 2. And so we can confidently say that the inflation has been contained and it's one of the areas that they will be looking at. And of course, our debt management strategy. You recall that as at the end of last year, our debt actually reduced from 61.8% to about 45.3%. That is a significant improvement. And apart from the 2.7 billion Ghana cedis, bond that the government, issued recently, they haven't, gone for any loan outside the country, even though they've been very, very active within the treasury bill market. And so that is also another area that they'll be looking at in terms of debt management strategy and our projection in terms of debt to GDP ratio. And of course, they also be looking at certain structural reforms that the government has implemented since the program started.
0: And how important will the expected IMF board approval in August be for investor confidence and Ghana's access to external financing?
2: Well, investor confidence has already heightened. I mean, just last week, the Ghana's economy was upgraded in terms of rating. And so investor confidence has increased since. But then don't forget that once the IMF passed the last review, they'll be giving us about $385 million. And that is a lot of money to come up and ensure the reserve position of the country. And so with all these two factors, we expect investor confidence to heighten. And also in terms of government strategy to borrow, the last rating that was upgraded and the IMF review will go a long way to actually enhance our chances of borrowing from the international capital market. And of course, the interest rate that we'll be paying if government intends to go and borrow from the international capital market.
0: All right. Thank you so much. Nelson Kujo-Kwagoji is a financial analyst joining us with his views on two separate issues we've been talking about today, and that's the IMF program review as well as issues to do with the high demand for dollar. Now, we are taking a short break. When we come back, we'll be tackling another one of our top stories today, rating agency Fitch ratings, projecting that government will take some more measures to cushion consumers of fuel of petroleum products in the wake of rising fuel prices. We've got that discussion coming up right after this break. And welcome back to the marketplace. Rating agency Fitch Ratings is projecting that the government could extend temporary measures introduced to cushion consumers against rising petroleum prices. According to Fitch, the extension is likely if the fiscal cost remains below 0.1% of GDP per month and can be offset by savings elsewhere. The projection was contained in Fitch's latest country assessment report on Ghana. It said the government may be compelled to maintain the intervention because of the potential impact of rising fuel prices on inflation. Joining me on Zoom, chartered energy economist Ifeanyi Osuajiman, to discuss this. Good afternoon to you. How significant is the fiscal impact of government's fuel price cushioning measures, and can Ghana realistically keep them going beyond the current deadline?
3: Good afternoon, Dario, and thank you for this opportunity. With regards to Ghana's fuel cushioning, it's understandable for government to do that, especially in the short term. However, this is fiscally not sustainable. And we understand the pressures that is coming around fuel prices, inflation, and the possible impact that is going to have on CD depreciation, and the fact that government will also have to maintain fiscal discipline in terms of its expenditure and spending within government budget. However, when you assess the impact that comes with government cushioning fuel prices, on the larger scale, it's very huge. You can see that it may appear very small at the pump, because if you look at the price government is using to cushion these fuel prices, it's just 2 cedis on diesel and 0.36 Ghana cedis on petrol. It looks very small, but on the larger scale, it is very huge. And this might directly or indirectly extend into government costs and the budget that government has already prepared. And so beyond the fact that government, it's a very good thing for government to do that in a short period, I think in the longer term, government should try as much as possible to make various analysis considering the various indicators in the economy before they make any decision on whether to go ahead with the cushioning of fuel prices. Again, it is very good that Fitch has given out a new rating, ensuring that Ghana's fiscal outlook, it is good and it is looking great. And this is duly because of the fact that government has been able to build a stronger reserve, and the fact that the debt in the country has also gone down. But then government should look at various indicators in the country before they make any decision to continue cushioning the fuel prices. Other than that, government is going to risk depleting, or is going to risk coming down when it comes to our credit outlook and our fiscal outlook on the market, and the achievements we've achieved currently with Fitch increasing our ratings might come down in the future.
0: If I know, with Brent crude rising to around $105 a barrel, what immediate pressure does this place on domestic fuel pricing and inflation?
3: Well, obviously, this feeds directly into our inflation rates when it comes to whenever prices of fuel increases on the global market. This is due to the fact that Ghana heavily depends on imports of fuel prices in the country. And looking at the government or the country as a whole, everything depends largely on fuel. And so it is directly going to feed into transport fares, which is going to increase production costs. It's also going to increase the transportation of even food items and products. And so the immediate impact is the fact that inflation is always going to increase due to the fact that we import a lot of fuel. And so the immediate impact is that inflation is going to increase. But then if government is going to put in strategic policies to ensure that we reduce the amount of fuel that is being imported into the country, then we are also going to reduce importing inflation into the country.
0: Yeah, and Fitch suggests same, that inflation could rise again due to oil prices despite earlier gains. So how should policymakers address this, find the balance between inflation control while protecting consumers?
3: Well, as I've already discussed them, and I've already said in my earlier statements, government shouldn't just go ahead to bring out cushioning the people or generally everybody in the country, but it should be targeted. And for instance, certain sectors of the economy can be looked at, especially with regards to the production sector, who heavily depends on diesel in terms when to do their production. Governments can look at some of these sectors and give them the cushioning rather than having a cushioning on the blanket size in the economy. And so our government, Bank of Ghana, as it's currently doing, can also increase its vigilance on the monetary market to ensure that inflation rates does not increase. This, amongst other various policies and amongst various targets that the government is going to put in place, is going to help control inflation in the future.
0: Yeah, let's talk about the short-term risks and benefits, for instance, of government absorbing part of the fuel costs, maybe 2 cedis per litre on diesel, 36 pesos on petrol. In the short term, what are the risks and benefits?
3: Well, in the short term, the benefits are very good. We are going to see that households are going to have some kind of relief. We are going to see a slow increase in fuel, increase in the prices of transport fares. And businesses are going to have a very good feel of it because at the end of the day, the cost that they would have used to, you know, transport some of their goods or bring out certain services onto the market is going to be reduced due to the fact that government is cushioning them. But the risk is the fact that government is going to have a revenue fall and also going to have an increase in expenditure, which is going to lead or affect our fiscal discipline that the government has, you know, been able to maintain over the time. And so the risk mainly is the fact that government will be risking its fiscal impact or its fiscal achievement that has warranted Fitch in giving us a good rating. And that is going to be the risk. But the benefit is going to be enormous. Consumers are going to feel some kind of relief at the pump. Everybody in the country is not going to feel the impact that comes with it in the short term.
0: And given Ghana's improving debt outlook and a stronger cedi performance, how sustainable is the current approach to managing external shocks like the global oil price volatility?
3: With regards to that, this even with regards to Fitch upgrade, it reflects a fiscal consolidation, stronger reserves, debt reduction, and a better macro management. But that progress can actually be reversed if Ghana is going to continue to respond to external shock with a broad fiscal absorption. And so with regards to the current approach, it is only going to be sustainable if it's going to be temporary and is going to be, let's say, rule-based and linked to global oil prices or maybe linked to exchange rate movements. If government is going to do that in terms of its sustainability, then obviously government would be able to make a very good policy when it comes to its sustainability. Again, if the price of fuels is going to stay around $104, then governments cannot continue to absorb these fuel costs indefinitely without affecting its revenue and the various energy sector obligations that government or even the debt targets that government has set for itself. And so in terms of sustainability, governments should ensure that this approach is temporary and it should link it to various global oil price that is going to come and also juxtapose it with exchange rate movements in the country before it makes a permanent decision to say this is what we are going to do to ensure that debt outlook of the country still can be reduced in the long term.
0: Ifeanyi, thank you so much. Ifeanyi Osuajiman is a chartered energy economist. Great to speak with you. We have some time for some more stories. Academic City University says it is positioning Ghana to compete in future industries through the introduction of specialized engineering and technology programs focused on electric vehicles, nuclear energy, and artificial intelligence. Speaking at the launch of the university's new programs, President of the Academic City University, Fred Magbagunluri, says the institution is focused on developing local talent to solve Ghana's energy, transportation, and industrial challenges whilst preparing students for emerging global job opportunities.
1: The launch of the university's new academic programs, President of Academic City University Khalid says the institution is pursuing advanced engineering programs that align with the future of global industry. He explains that although the university is still engaging regulators over accreditation concerns surrounding its electric vehicle engineering program, Academic City remains committed to training students in emerging technologies rather than traditional systems dependent on fossil fuels.
4: We are not going back to gas and diesel. We want something a little smarter, right? Something that is more forward looking and forward thinking. And I mean, look at what is happening in China with all these EV vehicles, right? They're going to be here soon, and who is going to maintain them? and who says we cannot build our own EV systems. But anyway, from our vision, we know exactly where we are headed. We are educating for three reasons. One, to solve our problems, whether it's in energy, whether it's in healthcare, whether it's in transportation. So that's the first pivot. The second pivot is to educate, to enhance our strengths, right? So if it's in agriculture, what are the systems that we need to develop so that we can become self-sufficient? And then, of course, in the process of executing these two, we also want to make sure that we are producing industry leaders. We're producing leaders in business, we're producing leaders in technology, we're producing leaders in entrepreneurship.
1: Meanwhile, board chair of the Engineering Council, Engineer Dr. Kwame Buachi, says Ghana needs stronger engineering leadership and problem-solving systems to address national development challenges sustainably.
5: So the first is the engineering training. Okay. Engineering is about first learning to define the problem well. You know, trivial as it may sound, one of the hardest things is to define the problem well. Because if you define the problem well, you're half on the way to solving it.
1: The university says the newly introduced programs forms part of efforts to build industry-ready graduates capable of supporting Ghana's long-term economic transformation through innovation, technology, and sustainable development.
0: And that's the marketplace this afternoon. Thanks for watching, everyone. There is more news on our website, myjoyonline.com/business. Let's give you an idea of what is making news over there. Government likely to extend fuel relief measures amid rising crude oil prices. That's according to Fish Solutions. We discussed that. Also, Chinese company Huayou agrees to fund OER mine development amid Atlantic lithium takeover talks. More on that, myjoyonline.com/business. My name is Daryl Kyle. Thanks for watching. We will be back same time tomorrow.

0: Good afternoon. Welcome to the Marketplace. Coming up in this bulletin, the government vows to maintain fiscal discipline to help fast-track Bank of Ghana's recovery as it works to fully recapitalize the institution by 2032.
1: Give me to enforce much of those disciplines, the reforms in revenue, in expenditure, because we need to sustain long-term reduction, you know, minimization of expenditure and boosting our revenue. So there's a lot that's taking place on the fiscal.
0: Also, cocoa board target $1 billion bond issue to help fund cocoa purchases for next crop season. We will be doing more analysis on this issue. Also, Monetary Policy Committee is set to hold first meeting for second quarter of this year after recent release of 2025 Bank of Ghana financials. We have these and more coming up in this bulletin. My name is Winston Taki. Now let's bring you an update on how the Ghana Cedi is performing against major global currencies. Now to our first business story. Government has vowed to maintain the necessary fiscal discipline to help fast-track Bank of Ghana's recovery. This is coming after the central bank posted more than 15 billion cedis operating loss for last year. However, there are fears that the turnaround could drag without the required commitment from the finance ministry. Seth Tekwe is presidential advisor on the economy and has been speaking on PM Express Business Edition.
1: The minister announced just before the spring meetings, right, that the gift is to enforce much of those disciplines, the reforms in revenue, in expenditure, because we need to sustain long-term reduction, you know, minimization of expenditure and boosting our revenue. So there's a lot that's taking place on the fiscal, you know, already. Payment of suspended debt, you know, payment of some arrears alongside the IPPs, you know, that these are all fiscal measures, whilst at the same time, you know, making sure that some spending was going on in the economy, and the launch of the big push, the launch of, you know, 24-hour economy, investments, activities were taking place at the same time. So, no, I think that it's an emphatic no to say that, you know, everything was left to the monetary.
2: I mean, Honorable, this is a quick one. I mean, some of these payments you spoke about, and this is something that just been pricking my mind that I want to find out that some of these payments were made sometimes 6 months into your takeover, 7 months into your takeover.
1: That's how fast and speedily. And
2: remember, there was no reserves that was left in place for the new administration to take over and work with, because some of these monies were quite huge. So in terms of, again, the correction.
1: I'm talking about, yes, you were talking about the downside of what you thought was the management of the gold and others. Remember that one of the things was to move in quickly, you know, to strengthen the reserves, you know, which translated in appreciation, you know, the city and all that, right? It's the sanitization of the marketing of gold. So I believe that, yes, you couldn't get everything right, as Anawana was pointing out. But at the same time, we need to, you know, complement, right? The sanitization of that whole sector, which led to significant increase, you know, in reserves for the central bank. And
0: government is planning to raise some $1 billion bond issue to fund cocoa purchase for the 2025, 2026, 2027 crop season. Let's get more details on this offer and impact on the sector with my colleague, George Weafe, who joins me in studio now. George, what else has influenced government to take this action?
3: Before I get you more details on what has influenced government to go this way, let's try and understand the sector.
0: Yes.
3: Cocoa, over the past 2 years, has been going through a lot of challenges. I mean, we can talk about production challenges and what has even influenced this production challenge. You're looking at irregular weather pattern. You could also talk about cocoa-related diseases and also the galamsey as well, because most of these farmers think that going the galamsey way could get them some quick returns compared to cocoa, saddled with delayed purchases, government not paying them on time, and falling global prices that has pushed them that way. So that has gone a long way to impact on the production level when it comes to cocoa beans in this country. Also talk about decreasing demand for cocoa beans itself. Most of these global giants are looking at alternatives for cocoa, looking at their supply challenges. So you realize that even though if they produce and they go to the international market, most of these giants on the international market have switched to synthetic cocoa products to actually help with production. So demand was not like some 3 years or 4 years ago. And also don't forget that the problems in the sector has also been influenced by the domestic debt exchange program that resulted in some haircuts. So in terms of getting the required funding to finance the sector, that has been the problem. Government has come up with several options and measures to try and deal with this problem. And that is why they think that going this way to do this bond raising could be the best option.
0: At the back of this crisis that you've explained well, I want to understand currently, how is the industry doing?
3: Well, the industry is picking up. In terms of production levels, it won't be like a year ago or 2 years ago. But government thinks that they are getting it right or trying to touch the right spot to try and stimulate production. And therefore, they think that all other things being equal, going forward this year and the next crop season, things will pick up. But in terms of getting you more details on this bond issue, it is interesting. This is coming from Reuters, that is the Bloomberg News, and they are reporting that government is looking at issuing a $1 billion bond. But even though it will be a $1 billion bond, it will be denominated in the Ghana cedi. And again, all other things being equal, they're looking at somewhere before August this year. And as I explained to you earlier on, it will be denominated in the Ghana cedi. Now, basically, they're looking at how they can work to reduce the over-reliance on foreign banks to finance the purchase of cocoa beans in the country. They think that the market is right. They think that they've done their work well. Even before this issuance of this bond, they've done some prospecting, engaging those who matter in the local market. And they think that it will be successful. They can raise this money way in time before the next crop season to help purchase cocoa beans in this country.
0: What difference would this financing model, especially this bond, have on the overall cocoa sector industry?
3: I mean, it appears that if you engage some of the players in the industry, they'll tell you that apart from these production challenges, whether funding is a critical issue. Now, don't forget that when we go outside to raise the money, it comes at a price. If we cannot quickly turn around these monies on time to pay them, that also becomes a problem. They believe that if they go on the local market, if they raise in the local currency, where the cedi is now even fairly stable. Don't forget that when we go for these fundraising outside, it's denominated in dollars. Now, if the cedi is not stable, it means that we would need more Ghana cedis to pay these bond players or investors back. If you're doing in Ghana cedis, that brings you some comfort in terms of the now that the cedi is fairly stable. So those exchange losses and all those things, that price into that challenge will be a thing of the past going for when they have to go this way.
0: Thank you, George. As you can see on your screen, viewers, the bond issuance to be done before August. Bond issued in Ghana cedi, reduce over dependence on foreign capital for financing model. Government optimistic about cocoa price outlook. These are the details and the impact on the sector. Thank you very much, George, for bringing us this insightful explanation to this bond issuance. Now, we go straight to another very interesting issue, basically, from the Bank of Ghana. Now, the Monetary Policy Committee of the Bank of Ghana is set to hold its first meeting for the second quarter of this year. This should be the first meeting after the release of its 2025 financials and recent public debate. A notice from the Bank of Ghana showed that a three-day meeting will start on Monday, May 18th to Wednesday. But with the inflation going up marginally, one is not sure for now whether the Bank of Ghana may keep the policy rate, which currently stands at 14%. Let's get on to Zoom and speak to the banking consultant, Dr. Richmond Ichahene, for some analysis on this issue, as well as the cocoa bond development. Dr. Ichahene, it's good to have you with us this afternoon on the marketplace. Now, Doc, first, let me get your thoughts about the planned cocoa bond issue.
4: I've said it. Thank you very much, and good afternoon to your viewers and listeners. I think on this bond, I have done a paper already when they said that, I think about 2 months or 3 months ago. At least what matters most, like George made a point. George made a very good point. Have we got over the deficit trusts after the DDEP? That's the first question that has to be addressed. The deficit trust is that you go and buy a Ghanaian government bond for you to be told that we are not going to pay, we're paying up to 15 years. So that is how they need to work on the confidence of it so that, especially, you know, the foreign banks will find it very difficult to participate. But the local banks, they may not have any option to go and buy it if the coupon rate is good. But if you look at it from the international bank position, from what happened to us, there is what we call deficit trust. And that one, they need to work hard on it. It's not just the figures.

0: president name, President Ajekum Kufo. It was his time that cocoa became the mainstay of the economy. Because when he came, he made a conscious effort. And I can tell you, Confidor, the supply machines, we were supplying them all over the place. Farmers get it free. And we have technical people who go to the farm to trim the cocoa. Unfortunately, since he left, I don't see how people are looking at cocoa. But if you look at gold, gold would exhaust itself. But cocoa has been with us for 100 years. So I, for one, I believe we must channel a lot of resources to cocoa.
1: Great.
0: So that cocoa can come back.
1: I want to get your thoughts on a very interesting development, which is basically the Monetary Policy Committee meeting. And I want to know, what is your expectation, especially in terms of the policy rate and subsequently inflation?
0: Thank you very much. For that one, I have a different view. And my view is very, very proactive. I've been saying that the Bank of Ghana band, which is 8 plus 2 or minus 2, we are far below even the minus 2. The minus 6 from 2 will be 6. We are 3.4. So for me, sitting here, if you ask me, looking at the impact of it, I will still go for even reduction of the policy rate. And I'm justifying this from the band that we play with. And the inflation 3.1 to 3.4, to me, it is not something unreasonable. So if we always say we are targeting inflation and we are not looking at the implication of the policy rate. I mean, yesterday, one of your speakers was talking to Ewa. He was talking about the rate coming, the GRR coming down. If your GRR is not coming down and your policy rate is not coming down, you are making the private sector to suffer. And I believe that this is an opportunity. Forget about this morning. I know you read internationally. This morning, the crude oil, Brent crude, has dropped below $100. I think almost a month. So it shows that all things being equal, our friend over there, we're going to get the oil maybe 70 or 80. So if we don't start now and we think inflation is 3.4, we want to hike it or leave it where it is, I totally disagree. I will go for at least a marginal reduction from, say, 14 to 13 or possibly 12, so that people will be lighter, private sector will be lighter to borrow money to expand the economy. That's my take on it.
1: Doc, finally, what should be the focus of the Bank of Ghana at this time during the meeting?
0: So, say what?
1: What should be the focus on the table at this time during this MPC meeting?
0: You know, they've just signed up, and the IMF are just about to sign off. And all the things they have said, like when your speaker was talking to the finance minister, the former advisor, the issues that needs to be done is that we need to speed up a little bit. The recapitalization, the losses, both the OMO losses, and I know the OMO losses are not going to incur this year, 2026, as it is. The gold, as the minister, the advisor said, must be worked so seriously that it doesn't happen again, so that the central bank will focus on its mandate of price stability. That is, and building the reserves, that will help the economy. That is what they should look at, especially when the IMF is hesitant. We should be very cautious about all the things they have said and build on what they have left, not to throw it overboard and do things as we like.
1: Dr. Richmond Ucheahene, we appreciate your time here with us on The Marketplace. Still on the central bank, the governor of the Bank of Ghana, Johnson Esiama, has bemoaned Africa's inability to effectively implement and scale digital finance policies despite years of innovation and pilot programs across the continent. Speaking at the Future of Finance Dialogue at the 3i Africa Summit 2026, Dr. Esiama said Africa already has enough ideas, frameworks, and fintech experiments, but continues to struggle with execution.
2: Future of Finance Dialogue during the 2026 3i Africa Summit. The governor of the Bank of Ghana stressed that regulatory sandboxes should no longer be viewed as temporal testing grounds, but as pathways to full market participation and innovation growth. Also speaking to Joy Business at the event.
3: So how do we move from policy to execution? Across Africa, we do not lack ideas, and I made that point strongly yesterday. We do not lack the frameworks, nor do we lack the pilots. We have these in abundance. The harder question

0: is how we move and move from controlled experimentation to scaled and regulated deployment. Now, regulatory sandboxes have served a purpose, but they must become bridges to real market entry. The measure of a sandbox is not how many firms are admitted into it, but how many sound, well-governed institutions do graduate into productive participation in the regulated market.
1: Chief Executive of Hindell Technology Consulting, Ethel Kofi urged fintech companies across Africa to prioritize collaboration in order to accelerate growth within the digital finance ecosystem.
2: Digital finance or fintechs like your Momo, all these organizations, there are pertinent problems around, you know, how do we deal with trust? How do we deal with consumer protection as an ecosystem? How do we work with the central bank to ensure that your money is safe, but also we are innovating? So today's event was bringing together all the big players in digital finance and the central bank and the bank and the big banks itself and the funders to have real conversations about how we can ensure that digital finance in Ghana helps build the economy.
1: The Future of Finance Dialogue brought together policymakers, regulators, investors, and technology leaders to discuss the future of digital finance and innovation in Africa.
3: So this and many more coming up on this marketplace. Now let's bring you an update on how the Ghana cedi is performing against major global currencies. We're all for today here on the marketplace. Thanks for watching. My name is Winston Taki. Have a good business day. Bye-bye. Hello, good afternoon and welcome to the marketplace. Coming up in this bulletin, the commercial banks commence review in lending rates after marginal reduction in the Ghana reference rate earlier this week. Also, the second deputy governor reveals evidence of stronger loan repayment performance and lower default rates among female entrepreneurs.
4: Women have, on average, better loan repayment rates than men. And yet, women face a comparatively higher bar for loan approvals.
3: We have these and more coming up in this bulletin. My name is Winston Taki. And let's bring you an update on how the Ghana cedi is performing against major global currencies. This is the marketplace, and now to our first business story. Commercial banks have started reviewing their lending rates on new and existing loan facilities. This was after the Ghana reference rate for the month of May declined marginally to 10.03%. More in the following report.
5: Some of the commercial banks have told Joy Business that the review should be immediately felt on new loans that will be processed from today. However, that of old loans will be dependent on the structure of the facility, source of funds, and whether it was negotiated at a fixed or variable rate. We also understand that more banks are now offering facilities within the single-digit band when it comes to the interest rate for clients. This because some of these institutions are lending below the Ghana reference rate of 10.03%, especially for credit-worthy clients. We are, however, not sure for now whether the single-digit interest rate could be short-lived. This is due to the fact that inflation rate for the month of April have gone up marginally, and there are fears that the policy rate could be kept unchanged for the next 3 months as the Monetary Policy Committee of the Bank of Ghana begins another round of meetings from May 18th to review developments in the economy.
3: Let's get on to Zoom and speak to the Chief Executive of the Ghana Association of Banks, John Iwa. It's good to have you with us this afternoon, sir. Now, Mr. Iwa, from the perspective of the association, have all your members started responding to the Ghana reference rate cuts? Kindly unmute, please.
6: Apologies for that.
3: Great.
6: Yeah, thank you very much. Yeah, of course, you just have to go into your system and key in the new reference rate, albeit it's just a marginal decline from the last published rates. We just recorded about, you know, 3 basis points. So it's not any significant movement, given the fact that the variables that kind of threw out the reference rate did not witness any significant shifts, and hence the marginal decline from 10.06 to 10.03.
3: How soon will this impact the loan that I am currently servicing or the new one that I will want to take, possibly?
6: Because the Ghana reference rate is ordinarily published on the first Wednesday of every month. So we published it today's Thursday, yesterday. So effective yesterday, all new facilities will be assuming that rate as the reference rate. And the existing facilities that are benchmarked to the Ghana reference rate would also be repriced, given that banks will go into their system to change the benchmark rate.
3: So have we finally gotten to the single-digit interest rate from your assessment?
6: From the report that your reporter, just commented, obviously we've seen a few loans that have been sanctioned below the reference rate, and it's not a new phenomenon. Even when the reference rate was in the regions of the 20s and upper 20s, there were banks that were lending below the reference rate to the very good clients. So, given that clients are not all put in one basket or one bucket when pricing, there are variabilities in the lending practices as banks take into account the risk profile of the identified customer grouping. So if you're a customer and you fall within a very low risk and potentially a self-liquidating facility, and you never know, perhaps even cash back the facility, then you are definitely going to have a lower end of the chip, which in some banks is currently below the reference rate.
3: In one breath, we are celebrating cuts in interest rates, but current data show that overall lending to private sector is dropping. Is that the case?
6: I don't have the data to support that, but you know, lending is more or less demand driven, and as we see enhanced economic activity, businesses will then scale their operations, and the scaling will require additional funding to oil the machinery. So it takes the demand side to be available, and I can assure you that from the banking side, there's sufficient liquidity to meet the needs of the economy. So all banks are doing is chasing the good bankable projects out there, and once you have a good project, there is a bank that is standing ready to fund you.
3: So while inflation rates have started going up, are you worried, especially concerning its impact on the financial market?
6: I think we should just go back a few months, or perhaps a year or year and a half ago, and retrace our roots. What was the target inflation rate that we were all looking out for? It was 8% plus or minus 2. So yes, we've seen a marginal increase in the inflation rate from 3.2, I believe, to 3.4. And it should not be a sign of any serious worry, because we are still within the confines of the corridor. We are actually significantly below the confines of the corridor. So I do not think that we have any cause to worry at the moment. And the officers at the central bank, and again the monetary policy committee, will feed in the variables of the inflationary pressures that they see in the horizon, and that should detect where the policy rate potentially could move to. But as banks, we do not think that there is any sign for us to worry about, given that we are even still operating below the target that as a country we set for ourselves. And we've said it, and a lot of economists have said it, we need a little bit of some heating or overheating in the system to propel growth. So perhaps even this marginal growth is a positive movement, because mind you, as we are praising a stable currency and potentially currency that has appreciated significantly over the last 12 months, the last check was like 40%, we should note that there's another leg of the balance sheet, which is the export leg. And when your currency is that strong, and we are a country that is seeking to diversify our export earning base, then, you know, we need to balance the act properly so that in an attempt at facilitating stronger currency or a currency that is relatively stable, we don't come to a level where it becomes almost impossible for the export sector to also generate any profitable business. Because we need the two arms to act properly. And what the business community is looking for is exactly what we've seen and heard of in the last couple of months, where there's relative stability and the movement, you know, is oscillating within acceptable confines.
3: And most certainly, the market does not expect this overheating to bend people's possibly investment. Now, what are your expectations? The Monetary Policy Committee will start their regular meeting very soon.
6: It all depends on the assessment of the inflationary pressures, because it's basically the outlook, the short term, the medium term. And, you know, we are all monitoring the geopolitics angle to the pressures. We just heard in the news this morning that potentially a deal is likely to be reached between the USA and Iran. And if we get that deal through, then the the geopolitical angle to the inflationary pressures would then be subdued, because crude oil price potentially will begin trending downwards to where we were before the war. And the pressures that is exerted on the pump price of the refined product and its attendant implications and multiplier effects on transport fares and all the other variables that feeds from the product, I would then begin trending in a direction that is less inflationary driven. And then the policy angle would then be maybe potentially, given that we are more or less seeing some positive outlook in that arena, we expect the central bank to hold and the policy rate where it is, at least as they, review the data that they have in front of them for the coming days and weeks. But overall, the decision is theirs, and you can say all you like, but the data sits on their desk. They see bigger data than we can see. So depending on what they see, for that Great. We have not been privy
3: so,
6: to.
3: Finally, before we go, what is the industry doing about the rising case of fraud in the banking sector?
6: It's a worry, and we are not sitting down saying it's a worry and we are just complaining. We are taking the bull by the horn. In the coming days, maybe 22nd, let me be precise, we'll be launching the fraud awareness campaign as an industry response to the threat of fraudsters in the banking system. We want our industry thrive on confidence and trust. And if people have, you know, some concerns transacting because of the extent and the fraud incidents that we are recording, it's something that is not pretty, and we are doing everything within the powers that we have and the tools available to stem the tide. And be on the lookout. Definitely, we are going to be on your platform, on radio, on TV, on the billboards, on social media. We'll use some core messages to key actors within the industry to help us drum home, particularly the external fraud arena, as we take steps to also deal with the internal fraud where we have complicity of our own people.
3: Johnny Wise, CEO of the Ghana Association of Banks, thank you so much for speaking with us here on The Marketplace. Let's still stay on this, and this is where we speak to the Greater Accra Regional President of the Association of Ghana Industries on this development. Now, it's good to have you with us, Chonam Akwalu. Now, let's look at the Ghana reference rate. Even though the reduction has been marginal, can you say it is welcomed?
7: Well, thank you. Thank you. And good afternoon to your cherished listeners. Hi, John. How are you?
3: Great. So this is
7: two things about the reference mm-hmm. rate. Number one, yes, we've taken notice of it. It's marginal. And so there's really not much to be said about it, except to say that our desire is to see the reference rate to go to single digits, but also stay at single digits. So they should continue to work at it and ensure that we achieve a single digit reference rate and have it sustained for several years. That's number one. Number two has to do with the portfolio of the banks. So if you study clearly the credit portfolio of the banks in Ghana, it's heavily commercial. And you realize that a lot of the loans they give out are essentially to importers, buying people who are buying and selling. I mean, it's significantly short term. And what it means is that if you study the portfolio, there's very little that goes to manufacturing and industry. And so whilst the reference rate may be improving, it is difficult to realize the impact of credit on the manufacturing sector. So our view is that we're encouraging the banks to at least set up a proper strategy and or a proper unit that focuses on providing credit financing to industry and manufacturers for a long-term period. I mean, currently most of the tenure in the banks are just 2 years. 2 years will not allow you to do any significant manufacturing work. So we are looking for long-term, 10 years and so on. And if all of the banks we have in the country dedicate a portion and a component of their credit under management to manufacturing and for long-term patient activities, it would allow industry to grow significantly as we would like them to
3: see. Right. Jonam, I want to understand from you, are you still having problems with access to credit?
7: Yes, we do, because the facilities are still heavily collateralized. They still run a collateralized regime, and you may have to really go and deposit your collateral in order to access financing. And that's one of the major challenges that we'll be facing, because a lot of, about 80% of our businesses are SMEs. Most of them don't have these landed properties and all of these collaterals that the banks will ask for. And so it is difficult for them to assess the financing. So really something that we need to tackle. So that's why I'm saying that they have to restructure their portfolio and ensure that there's a dedicated amount of credit line for manufacturing industry. And this dedicated money should be long-term in nature and should have features of being patient, and ensure that they have a clear understanding of the need of our SMEs in the country. That way, it's easier for them to tailor-make the products to meet their needs.
3: Jonam, finally, inflation for the month of April 2026 increased marginally from 3.2% to 3.4%. What do you make of the marginal spike in the inflation rate?
7: Well, it hasn't come as a surprise, because if you observe, a couple of months or weeks ago, there has been some instability in the forest space. I mean, we are fully aware of the happenings in the global arena, and we know that it naturally have effects on freights and the cost of and on forest, and all of them would eventually have effects on inflation. I mean, I'll give you a classic example. We mainly import our raw material from abroad, right? So if you take, let's say, polymer, for example, polymer is the raw material for plastic. Last 2 months were like $950 per ton. But as I speak to you, it's about $2,000 per ton. So naturally, prices are going up. It would eventually affect industry and inflation. And also take the food prices. The food prices have not been low at all. They've been going up. And then Great. Also the power, Great. Cost of power. Cost of power has also been going up. Our view is that we have to look into these particular variables and understand the specific components of these variables that are
3: right.
7: making
3: Akpolo,
7: the
3: indeed,
7: prices go up. So
3: we appreciate your time here with us here on the marketplace. Chonak Akpolo is a Vital Crown Regional President of the Association of Ghana Industries, speaking with us here on the impact of the reduction in the reference rate and how it will impact your operations going forward. Now, still on business, financial institutions have been urged to prioritize lending to women-led businesses in Ghana following evidence of stronger loan repayment performance and lower default rates among female entrepreneurs. Speaking at the 2026 Ghana Female CEO Summit in Accra, the second deputy governor of the Bank of Ghana, Matilda Asante Asedu, stressed that increasing credit access for women-owned businesses could strengthen financial inclusion and support economic growth.
4: According to the Africa Development Bank and the World Economic Forum, 42 billion financing deficit remains for women entrepreneurs in Africa. And yet, when it comes to giving credit, less than 10% of women-led MSMEs have access to formal credit, with the majority of them relying on SUSU, which is their group savings groups, or family and friends. Now, every percentage of the women left behind or the businesses left behind is a real woman, a real business, and a real idea that's never scaled. And it's not for want of drive, but for want of capital. Now, I am this is not a risk.
3: We apologize for the quality of the sound there. We're sure to bring it to you in a subsequent bulletin here on Journeys. My name is Winston Taki. Thanks for watching today's edition of The Marketplace. Enjoy the rest of our programs. Bye-bye. Welcome back to the Beyond the Numbers. And this is the big analysis. And we're delving deeper, breaking down the key issues that are critical for sectoral development. And this time around, our lens fall on Ghana's mining sector, especially on its gold fields. The operations have come to life for quite some time, and there's been development in the operation. However, we're going beyond that to assess their performance since the inception of mines somewhere 2024. When they began, their lease was renewed and given back to them in December 2024. But it appeared the operations has since been seeing astronomical increase for quite some time now. But the numbers is telling us a very interesting dynamic, especially where they are headed towards. So we want to break it down with the Lands Ministry as well as expert who is joining us on Zoom right about now, Patrick Stevenson, the country manager for the Natural Resource and Governance Institute. And also with us in studio is the spokesperson for the Lands Ministry, Pak Kwesi Shandof. It's good to have you with us this afternoon, Pak Kwesi. How is it going?
8: Yeah, the pleasure is all mine. Thank you.
3: Great. I know there's a lot of NIMOs going on your side, but before we get to the NIMO situation, with me in studio is my colleague, Isaac Kofi. Kofi, it's good to see you as well. Yeah. Always active, I can say.
9: Of course, I mean, there's a lot happening in the markets, the energy sector issues, Bank of Ghana, and in the mining space, so we have a lot to speak about. And today we decided to put a spotlight on Heath Goldfields because there's a lot of numbers to be crunched in terms of, you know, the balance between where they are at the moment, their progress, the journey so far, what they inherited, how far they have come, and in terms of investment so far into that Bogoso Pristia mine. Many have said that that's a very, very difficult mine and for a wholly owned Ghanaian company to be able to do that for this period of time. And we've seen the numbers in the last 4 months, significant improvement in terms of, you know, the investment, job creation. And in fact, if you look at, you know, the severance that have been paid so far, all of that will be analyzed. So what we've done is to go deep into the numbers.
3: Before we get to the numbers, Kofi, we understand that particular Bogoso Pristia mine started in its inception in 1912 and has gone through several hands. And we've seen development there with some moment in the mine's history hitting great profit. But since then, there's been ownership structure changing for quite some time now. In terms of how much it's been able to make in terms of profitability, the dynamics have been shifting until recently. I recall I read that particular story here on Journeys when they made the hit their first gold, and that report came to light through one of our correspondents in that region. Now, we want to delve deeper in terms of how the structure has been so far since Hit Goldfields took over.
9: Let's look at the timelines, because this is very important. It will help us put the whole story in proper perspective. Yes. How did we arrive here, and how did Heath even come into the conversation? The Prestea Bogoso mine, as you have just said, has been in operation since the 1912, and we understand that they've mined close about 9 million ounces of gold from that mine alone. So it's a very difficult one, and a mine that is also rich in gold as well. But the whole story, actually, in terms of where we are, began in 2020, October, where the Future Global Resource, a wholly owned subsidiary of Blue International Holdings, actually acquired 90% interest from the Golden Star Resources, for a setup of somewhere around $95 million in the stage payment. And in fact, we also understand that some 3 years down the line, the mine actually went dark. Why? Because VRA Gridco actually cut power to the mine after FGR failed to pay outstanding electricity bills operation. And we understand that this is where the debt and other figures that we've been talking about actually came to being. If you look at January 2024, after then, what was the situation? Blue Gold submit restructuring plan. And we understand that after that period, a successor to FGR, and they submit its restructuring plan to the Ministry of Lands and Natural Resources. And the whole idea was to possibly get fresh investment for the mine. And I remember we were talking about it when it was listed on NASDAQ, right?
3: Absolutely.
9: And the facility that they were aiming to actually raise over somewhere $80 million to actually come back and restructure that mine.
3: NASDAQ is a big platform for
9: raising. Platform. In fact, that tells you how significant that mine is to be able to go on NASDAQ to do all the roadshows and say that you are raising $80 million US dollars. It's important. If you look at February 2024, that was when Heath Goldfields was actually incorporated, and they began coming into the story of the Bogoso Prestea mines. And we also understand by 13 February, Heath actually applies for the lease after there were issues with FGR and its subsidiaries, and Blue Gold actually acquires the lease, and operations restart announcement. That was actually Blue Gold restarting operations on the Bogoso Prestea mine. But after some times, what we understand that lease was terminated, and the ministry, the lands ministry, began entertaining fresh bids, and that's when Heath Goldfields came into the picture. Let's look at the big story so far. Since Heath came into the picture, what are some of the big numbers that we should focus on in terms of this conversation? If you look at the story so far, the number of jobs created. And this is important because, remember, I made mention about the debt involved. Where Heath Goldfields took the Bogoso mine, what was the situation in terms of the debt involved and what have you. But one thing that is important, before I even go to Parkway C and Patrick Stevenson, is that within a span of 4 months, what our dashboards have been able to track is that Heath has been able to secure some $161.5 million within a very short period of time. And we understand 4 months, 1,400 jobs have been created. And we know of the Trafigura, intervention that have come in so far. Many have said that, well, if you look at Trafigura and how big it is on the international scene, for it to be able to come out and say that they are backing, Heath Goldfields, it tells you that they've done their due diligence and they are committing huge amounts of money. So the big question about whether Heath has that financial muscle to go through this mining process, many have said that, well, the coming on board of Trafigura should even answer that question. But there are still questions that people are being asked, people are asking. We've seen some agitations in the community. All of those, questions will be provided. We will find answers to on the show where we engage Patrick and then also Parkwasi, where at the moment we ask a very simple question.
3: Yes.
9: The ministry is standing at a crossroad. What will be the decision of the ministry? Have they looked at these numbers, and does it look convincing enough to give heed that kind of green light to still go ahead and do the operation? And so I think that the first question we need to ask Parkwasi is, I don't know, this is the numbers we are looking at. Mm. And in terms of the investment so far, the big concern has to do with whether HEAT has the financial muscle to actually tackle this mine, because many have said that it's a very difficult space to actually operate in. And if you look at the trajectory so far since 2020, it looks like when FGR came into being, the main reason why they had to abandon the mine for some period of time was because of finances. If you look at your assessment that you have done so far, how do you see HEAT in terms of their financial muscle to actually carry on with this, their operation in the Bogoso Christian Mines?
8: Right. So, Kofi, very good afternoon to you and Winston as well, and to the rest of our audience who are connected across the globe. I'm happy to be part of this conversation because HEAT Goldfield, principally, like you earlier outlined, is a local firm. Mm. And the sector minister, Honorable Makofi Bua, consistently, and indeed the entirety of government, has been calling for the need for local firms to be enabled across all spheres, particularly the mining space, hence the local content policies that we are rolling out. And so there's a lot of concern for how local businesses thrive. But despite the concern, local businesses also have to satisfy all the mandatory requirements, yeah, requirements. And any other thing that matters within the enclave. It is not the conversation that, well, if you are a local mining firm, then automatically government would allow you operate even if you do not have the technical expertise or the financial capability. And so in this particular instance, there is very little focus, or let me say, the principal consideration is not the fact that Heath is a local entity.
9: Yeah.
8: It's about the capacity. And the minister and the entirety of the ministry have had cause to consistently, in multiple engagements, review their capacity in terms of their technical expertise and their financial wherewithal in that respect. And I want to say that based on those assessments, the ministry does not have materially now any qualms to halt their operations or, as it were, truncate their engagement in any way. Because, like you rightly mentioned, they now have been able to bring on an investor, Trafigura. Now, Trafigura is a grand operator in the space when it comes to, you know, project financing and all of that across the globe. They have that kind of credibility, and they have been able to now, if you like, to put it in very plain terms, they are beginning to bankroll the operations. That should tell you that there is some kind of promise and they are pregnant with some kind of prospect. So based on that, and especially what the entity in question has been able to do within the last 4 months, there is no reason anybody may want to as it were, withdraw the green light from them, because clearly it was a troubled mind, a truly embattled mind. From the time they took the lease from the previous, you know, operators up to now, of course, the operations were even injuncted until much recently when everything became a bit stable. But so if you look at that, I mean, just look at that alone, the troubles of the past up to now, there's a lot of promise. And so there's no reason. It's like, I mean, if I want to be very plain and practical. It's like you rent a house, and forgive me, let me use this example. Maybe you rent a house, a defective structure or facility from Winston. At the time you got it, I mean, the entire facility had been submerged in a lot of mess. There was so much that had gone down the drain. If I am the landlord, it would be very unfair and illogical for me to be mounting a lot of pressure on you, especially
9: stay in the house.
8: Exactly, especially when clearly I know the mess of the earlier occupant. Okay, so that's basically the scenario. He didn't begin the damage, really. They inherited a legacy that we can all describe as very bad. But they have shown a lot of promise, and that is why
3: I also
8: still
3: get the review from the minister's perspective, especially when it comes to how the court cases were all over the ownership and management of that particular mining infrastructure.
8: Mm.
3: What does the ministry say about the assessment and the court verdict?
8: Well, so the verdict of the court, earlier, you would recall that there was an injunction that was placed on the mine itself by the previous holders, because they were alleging that the termination did not, as it were, align with the relevant protocols and the regulations and all of that. And so it became a back and forth until the minister gave the green light. And so as we speak now, there is no necessarily outstanding legal issue, except for the fact that the previous holders, as we understand, as has come to the attention of the ministry, are currently at the Court of Arbitration, and that's an international, if like, I don't want to call it agitation, but here in our local jurisdiction, there is really no legal tension at all whatsoever.
3: Before we come back to more assessment.
9: I think it will be a good time to bring in Patrick at this point, where we are looking at the legal battle so far, as far as this lease is concerned, because if you look at the number of days that this lease has been injuncted, it's actually very significant. Now I'm looking at the number somewhere around, in terms of the injunctions, we are talking about more than 100, right?
3: Yeah.
9: Because you have 92-day injunction, 41 days injunction, days, and then 31. Days. I want to find out from Patrick, do you think that if you look at this, the number of injunctions we've had so far, it is enough and sufficient to conclude that, Heath Goldfields needs a lot of time, especially looking at their earlier timelines, that because of this, constraints being put in their way by these injunctions we've seen so far, it was only fair that we give Heath some time to possibly meet the timelines that they've actually, they previously had put placed in the initial lease.
10: Well, thank you very much for the question. My view truly will even transcend the question of the seeming challenges around, litigation. Litigation is normal, when it comes to engagements or arrangements like this that we have at hand. I think the central argument that, perhaps needs to be made, and when you look at the players, across the world now and the questions that countries in the global south are beginning to ask in terms of value addition and getting their local actors to actively participate in their value chains. It clearly, at least to my mind, suggests that we must necessarily have accommodation within policy and governance to make room for these local actors to be able to properly operate, so to speak, right? And yeah, speaking, I haven't looked at several examples of modules from somewhere else. So barring the question, litigation and several engagements that you have seen that have, operated to slow or, if you like, impede execution and implementation, I think by virtue of the fact that we are beginning to see, different Ghanaian actors be interested in the value chains that we have for our minerals, I think that in itself should give us a recourse maybe go back and re-engineer some of our governance architecture and considerations by which they can get the opportunity to do business. So that if you then throw in the litigation challenge, some of which perhaps may not necessarily be a doing of a company, it may necessarily be, maybe tussle between government and the SOL asset holder and the like, then there is room to maybe recalibrate a little bit. But I say all of this against a certain backdrop, and that backdrop is the effect that when we think about true value addition that, companies should generate for the Ghanaian economy broadly, specifically in the mining sector or the mining value chain, I think there are three important things that, that matter. Time is of essence, and time is important. It's not clear to my mind as I speak to you now that an environment, and you can correct me if I'm wrong, but the company, I understand, got the opportunity to go ahead in terms of its license from the government of Ghana sometime in November 2025. But again, in that sector, that timing between then and now, in some cases, may be considered a little short for us to start measuring the company against certain expected deliverables or outputs. Yes, granted that these may be, they may have specific commitments that they would have to deliver on. The point I'm making there is that that timeline, you've got a certain long period within which, activities have to be implemented, so to speak.
9: Yeah.
10: So to almost expect that in a matter of 6-7 months, all of a sudden, the fortunes of this mine, is dramatically turned around, and perhaps it is the single most important contributor to jobs, output, and some of the metrics that I heard you talk about from the outset, I mean, as fine as they are and as legal and contractual as they may be, I think, I mean, speaking from a civil society perspective, and for somebody who has had the opportunity of equally looking at similar developments within the minerals industry, I think it's important we think in a manner that is accommodative of whatever structural challenges existed in the resuscitation of a mine. Reducing the conversation purely to, does a company have money? Does a company not have money? What is the law? What is not a law? Not only impedes the work of the company, but impedes the work of government and undermines the ability of a company to add value, given the government broadly, to add value to a community where it's coming from. Mm. So I guess what matters most, in my view, will be, yes, the governance architecture is okay. We can talk about those conversations. But there has to be a certain rule within which, you know, time is allowed for some of what we saw. And I've heard you, you know, refer to some
3: so
10: of them.
3: So, Patrick, I want to understand from your perspective. I understand from your perspective, when it comes to mines management from your, as a civil society organization, does it have to do, what do we say about ownership and control, especially when it comes to putting structures in place and managing our resources? Consistently, we've seen some mines underperform, but from your assessment and ensuring domestication of the operations?
10: Well, so that's a very important question. I think that question sits right at the center of one of the big pieces of work that we at the Institute, you know, prioritize ourselves, which is value addition in critical minerals and indeed in the minerals value chain across the continent and everywhere else that we work. When you ask what are the, you know, essential considerations, of course, the economics of the mine makes sense. Of course, you know, the extent to which we are able to exercise control, which is a big conversation that is happening across the world now. There's not a single global platform that is, you know, dedicated towards, you know, minerals value chain that you don't find the conversation of countries in the global south, you know, exercising some level of influence and control and ownership over their resources. This is a conversation happening globally. If you take the African Mining Vision, for example, it's a big conversation there. So the question truly has been, those of us that are in the global south, Ghana being an example, if you get the opportunity to redesign and re-engineer, whether it's an agreement or a lease, in a manner that allows you the opportunity to get local actors to play a role, it is important that you exercise that particular right. The question, though, will then be, within what framework do you exercise as such that you don't have a case where people complain that, yeah, we have given access to different actors that can't execute?
9: Okay.
10: And I don't think that based on the evidence that we have seen so far, somebody can pinpoint that this company will not be able to, so you keep hearing, will not be able to execute. You don't hear the company has not been able to execute. And I think for me, that's perhaps where we have to be a little bit imaginative in terms of the architecture that has been put around,
9: okay,
10: you know, this asset, so that the right safeguards are in, and to the best of the capacity of the state and also the community within which the company is going to operate, there's a very safe environment within which we can see some immediate results, whether it's from an investment standpoint, value addition standpoint. You know, because if the company works, no jobs get created.
9: So, yeah, Patrick, we'll come back on the conversation of the engagement, the community engagement and investment.
10: Right.
9: But I want to find out from Pakwesi, if you look at the trajectory so far in terms of the Bogoso Pristia mines, and I was looking at FGL and the FGR and the issues they had with, all of these issues with finances and operations. I want to ask, what makes Heath distinct from what we have seen so far from FGR and Blue Gold? Because what we are realizing that the constraint they face between 2023 and 2024, concerns are being raised about whether Heath can actually overcome those same challenges. Some community members are raising concerns. In your assessment as the ministry, if you look at Heath Gold Fields, in terms of their operations, their technical know-how or ability, and their financial capabilities, what do you think that they have that makes them viable to actually overcome some of these hurdles that other companies actually encountered?
11: Well, Kofi, I think the response to your question is evident in the finding that I'm seeing here. Mm. Because over here, I can see
8: a contrast between the gains of the previous operator mm-hmm. as against the current operator, which is Heath. Look at job on site, for example. Mm. Within the period, the allowable period of operation, Heath has been able to mobilize 1,400 plus jobs. Now, when you gauge that against that of the previous operator,
9: yeah.
8: you realize that the workforce were rather sent home. When you look at the status of the mine, Wingston, if it could, yes. So in terms of gold production, for example, I'm seeing mine status.
9: Mm.
8: First pour February 2026, flooded to level 17. That is, it had been abandoned by yeah. the previous operator. Let's even look at the what I'm seeing here, investment in the mine, the first one.
9: Yeah.
8: So over the last 4 years, this is less than, right?
9: Yeah.
8: This sign. Okay,
9: yeah,
8: so less than $5 million had been invested by the previous operator. But the current operator, from this research finding, we can see within a period of 18 months, look at the amount of money that has been committed. And so if you were to even gauge by this statistical finding, this metric alone, you can see, like I indicated, that there's a lot of promise, and the sector minister, in his right judgment, as is always exercised, that is the reason he is still, you know, operating. And so up until when there is incontrovertible evidence to the contrary, that the entity in question lacks technical capacity or financial muscles, I think the status quo will be maintained.
3: Talking about the case of whether the funding is quite made available, there are consideration that the sources that Heath is kind of looking forward to getting funding from shareholders, about 30 million Ghana cedis, and Transfigura about 65 million, and also ECOWAS Bank for investment and development about 100 million. The assessment is that are these monies available, or they are written off as some kind of promissory for the operationalization of some of the angles of Heath? Because we know currently Heath is doing surface mining. Mm. The deep underground mining has not fully been gone into fully. What is your assessment?
8: Right. So let's work with what we have.
9: Yeah.
8: What we know currently, at the ministry, based on their meeting with the sector minister not long ago, was the commitment from Trafigura. All right. So these prospective investments too, as and when they materialize, I'm sure we can have the conversation on them. But as of now, what we know, what has been confirmed to the ministry is the commitment from Trafigura. And we do understand, we are learning much recently, that even when it comes to the payment of severances to the agitated workers, we understand that exercise has begun. And by the close of this week, it would be absolutely completed, which would imply logically that no ex-worker of the previous operator would be able to make any demands of severance payments, because all of that is going to be cleared up. That is the latest update that I think is important to the conversation. So Trafigura has committed. For the other ones who would want to commit or who have been indicated or highlighted as possible investors, if it comes, I'm sure they would update the ministry and we'll communicate.
3: We have similar complaint from several locally owned mines in this country, especially when it comes to ownership. Heath may not be the first of its kind having to confront with some of these challenges from the ministry perspective.
8: There's a policy on local content.
3: Yes.
8: The essence of that whole arrangement effectively is to ensure that our mining firms are owned principally by the local outfits. But occasionally, you would hear challenges here and there. Sometimes some of the challenges have even gotten to do with community agitations. I don't want to say this, but it's a reality that confronts us. You know, Ghanaians as we are, more often than not, we tend to defer to anything that is foreign. We ascribe a lot of credibility to anything that is, you know, foreign. That's against our own, you know, domestic capabilities. And so if today somebody were to produce a mobile phone and we heard that, oh, this mobile phone was produced by Kofi, for example, as against a certain technician in the US, there is the probability that a lot of people would commit their resources to buying that foreign product. Exactly. When perhaps even Kofi's, you know, products may be of, you know, superior quality. So there's that challenge. But the as of now, there has not been any reason for anybody to doubt the participation.
3: Is that what alluded to the conversation
8: of the local firms
3: began previously on the Adamus case compared to Heath?
8: I didn't get that.
9: Talking about Adamus.
8: Oh, Adamus. No, as for Adamus, it's a separate issue altogether.
3: You're talking about local ownership and perception. So is that to allude to that same situation?
8: Absolutely not. Now, the case of Adamus is just about operational breaches. It is as simple as that. And if you want to categorize the breaches, I've had cause to explain that they are basically two: the environmental non-compliance and then the statutory breaches. For example, I want to touch on one of the key issues that has arisen or that arose in that particular conversation. So, for instance, if I leased any property to you, this is even in the realm of common sense. If anybody give you, any structured facility, and then in the course of time you desire to repurpose it for any other usage, I think it's only prudent that you revert it to the person and say that, look, you give me this structure, however, I want to do X, Y, Z to it. Okay, that is even in the realm of common sense. But in the law, Section 14 of the Minerals and Mining Act, it is stated clearly that if you're a leaseholder and you want to transfer or make any significant adjustments to the mineral rights extended to you, you only have to write to the minister for prior approval. But in the case of Adamus, apparently, based on the investigations, the multiple investigations that were conducted, they had ceded portions of their concession to other parties without recourse to the requirement of prior ministerial approval. And that was the basis. It was part of the basis for the revocation. But I have to admit, however, that, that they have submitted a petition asking the minister to temper justice with mercy. A committee has been set up for that, communicate the outcome.
9: I know there's a lot to talk about when it comes to Adamus, but this was actually the burden of Heath Goldfields when we were coming into the operation. Yeah. $87 million in terms of debt not caused by Heath themselves, but they had to inherit it.
8: Yeah.
9: $25 million worker salary. $25 million again, electricity owed to VRA, and then $37 million in SNIT, GRA, and GRIDCO and contract obligations. This must be a big baggage for Heath when coming into the operations. In your own assessment as the ministry, when you are looking at some of this,

0: diesel prices are likely to witness the sharpest or the biggest jump for the window that starts on Friday, 1st of May, which is the first window of May, of course, Pius.
1: Thank you very much, Duncan. But the NPA, we know, says floors prevent undercutting. How do lower floors translate to lower prices at the pumps? And can OMCs, like you mentioned, still choose to sell higher?
0: At the end of the day, these are only indicative prices that the NPA sets. The NPA has no power, no right, no mandate to set prices. We have even set time with our number that this price floor setting or computation would have to be done away with so that the market itself can compete freely. But as it stands, it looks as though what the NPA puts out there will force the market or the industry to now have to operate within those numbers. I think that exercise, again, to add to what a cross-section of Ghanaians have already said, it has to be done away with so that the market forces of demand, supply, and of course the forex position could actually allow for prices to be set or determined by these OMCs without hindrance. But as it stands, I expect that they would all play within the numbers that the NPA is putting out there currently.
1: And Duncan, in the past, we've seen price floor cuts, but some OMCs didn't adjust. What's COPEC's monitoring showing for May 1 compliance?
0: Pius, at the end of the day, OMCs will have to trade with their BDC counterparts. Whatever quotations or price differentials that would exist in those different boardrooms, as the different number of OMCs may get different price quotations. Some equally would also be trading even old stock that they probably got for lower or higher. And so it becomes a bit difficult when you have a regulator say, indeed, you should all operate within a certain number that we have set, and that if you go below it, you fall foul of the law. I think that, again, that practice ought to cease because if you allow the market, you could see further competition. But since this, the floor computation came up, the competition is dying out slowly and gradually. It looks as though now people would have to operate within a predetermined, number or, as it were, prices even before a window begins. And that, for me, is anti-competition if the deregulation program is to evolve as we all expect it. So some clearly going above what the price floor are careful not to go below it because it may have some regulatory implications for them. And I do think that, again, the NPA should desist and cease from continuously dictating prices in a deregulated environment where the OMCs themselves could compete and give the consumer favorable pump prices.
1: And away from the OMCs, let's talk about the transport operators because fuel drops slightly, but truck fares rarely do. Will COPEC push GPRTU to adjust fares this time? And by what percent are you looking at?
0: Pius, I think we would have to be fair to our GPRTU members, of course, the VVIP and the other online operators. Just before the government announced as it were, the intervention of 2 cedis for diesel and 36 pesos for petrol, we're already having discussions with them on the possibility of even scaling up on transport fare numbers. Fortunately, the government did a positive intervention and they said they were not going to increase. I think that it will be early, too early, for us to consider reducing transport fares because, as I speak with you, pump prices are still quite high, even with the expected reductions that might come on Friday, the 1st of May. So we may wait maybe a few more weeks to see if the trend will continue to point downwards. But if it doesn't, I do not think it would be fair to request for transport fare reductions at this point, Pius.
1: Very quickly on this, Duncan, there's been calls for a timetable in the wake of the power rationing to aid planning. What's COPEC's position on this from the consumer's perspective?
0: Pius, I don't think that call is misplaced at all. And in fact, I don't know what the Ghanaian

0: politician makes of a timetable. A timetable is just to enable people be aware that probably Monday in the evening you may not have light here. If you have some program to do at the other end, just safely move to do that. Instead of the erratic, you know, nature of, you know, you are there, it goes off, it comes on. You cannot even tell whether to go to the office or to go to work, whether you get power to work with if you don't have, of course, a plant or a generator. So I think that that call is fair. And I think that we could decide to have a broader, you know, timetable for the Ghanaian, those in Accra, those in Kumasi, those in Takra, the areas to be affected. If they could publish that on a daily or on a fortnight, I mean, every 2 weeks, you give us an indication what to expect. If we don't have that and we continue to have lights go off and on as and when the system pleases, I think that it inconveniences businesses.
1: All right.
0: It inconveniences the people. And I do expect that, of course, authorities will release some form of, you know, timetable one way or the other.
1: Thank you very much. Thank you very much, Duncan Amoah, Executive Secretary of COPEC. Away from the energy front, banks operating in Ghana recorded a profit after tax of 2.5 billion cedis as of the end of February 2026. This is compared with 2 billion cedis in the same period a year earlier, representing a 24.1% increase in growth year on year. Similarly, profit before tax recorded a growth of 21% in February 2026 relative to a growth of 20.7% in February 2025. More in this report.
2: According to the March 2026 monetary policy report, with the exception of other income, all income lines grew in February 2026, but at a slower pace compared to the same period last year. Growth in net interest income was lower at 6.2% in 2026 from 11% in 2025. This reflected the decline in growth in interest income, which was due to the decline in lending rates and rates on money market instruments during the review period. The fees and commissions, however, contracted by 0.6% in 2026 relative to a growth of 35.8% in 2025. Similar declines in growth in cost lines outweigh the impact of the decline in growth in income lines on the bottom line. The banking industry's operating expenses grew by 6.1% in February 2026 compared to 24.7% in 2025. This reflected the moderation in growth in staff costs and non-staff related expenses. The provisions for depreciation, bad debt, and impairment losses on financial assets also grew by 43.4% in February 2026 compared to the 55.5% contraction recorded in February 2025.
1: All right, let's broaden the conversation further. Joining us via Zoom is a senior finance lecturer at the University of Ghana Business School, Dr. Benjamin Amoah. Thank you very much, sir, for agreeing to speak to us here on The Marketplace. 2.5 billion cedis we are learning for February, I dare say, strong, but how significant is this to the banking sector compared to what was recorded last year?
3: Thank you very much. If you look at it on the face of it, 2.5 billion, then it's good. But then you also have to look at other metrics. Mm. And the metrics here are the return on equity and return on assets. And if you look at these two metrics, you realize that there has been a decline as far as the performance is concerned. So what it means is that, yes, if you're talking about absolute profits, banks are doing well, 2.5 billion. But then if you look at what shareholders are getting and then the deployment of bank capital, you realize that between the two periods, there has been a marginal decline, and that should be a worry. What is actually appears to be contributing to this is in the area of credits and credit management. In that particular area, banks are showing high level of inefficiency in terms of the fact that when the loans are granted, the loans are not performing as anticipated. And so, yes, absolute profit, banks are doing well, but efficiency, credit management by way of the provision for non-performing loans is increasing, and that should be a worry to the central bank.
1: And that even feeds into my next question, because with T-bills rates still elevated, are banks essentially making money by lending to government? What happens to profits if government cuts borrowing and yields drop?
3: Another worrying side to your question is the fact that if you look through the data, we realize that non-interest income, that is income aside loans, is also declining from commission and fee-based payment. So clearly, there is a margin squeeze on the banks now. The TB rates are declining. Banks are having challenges in terms of managing loans. And also, from what we are seeing last year up to now, commission and fee-based income is declining. And that should be a worry to the banks and the management teams of the banks.
1: With non-performing loans still relatively high, are banks provisioning adequately, or is the 2.5 billion cedis flattered by low loan loss charges, you think?
3: Yeah, you see, banks, by provisioning, they are making capital available. And this capital are funds that they could have deployed in other areas to add on to the income that they are expecting. But because of the prudent approach, they have to make sure that this capital is available. What it rather means is that the loan underwriting methodology and models are not ahead of time picking the likely difficult loans. So last year, a bank came to the conclusion that this particular loan is likely to perform. So let's go ahead and extend the loan facility. 1 year down the line, the loan is becoming difficult in terms of performance. So the question is, what has happened to the models? What has happened to the predictive ability of the bank to be able to assess and know very well that this loan will perform or not? Aside that, what has also happened to the general macroeconomic environment that has more or less impaired what would have been good loans to be troubled loans? These are areas that I think the banks will have to look at and try to revisit some of the models. And of course, the central bank will also have to engage the banks and know which sector-specific areas are posing challenge to the banks in terms of loan management, so that adequate preparation and adequate solutions can be found to help the banks to give out the loans in these areas.
1: All right, thank you very much, Dr. Benjamin Amua, for your time here on The Marketplace. And we've got the roundtable discussion, Joy Business Roundtable discussion for you after this break.
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0: Hello again, welcome back to Marketplace, I should say. Now, the next edition of the Joy Business Roundtable discussion will be held on Thursday, April 30, at the Joy News Studio at 9 a.m. And we have more for you as my colleague Isaac Atasenyak, who joins me in studio to tell us about it. He's the coordinator for this dialogue. Ike, good to see you.
1: Good to see you too, Pius. So,
0: first off, tell us the reason behind this dialogue.
1: You know, as we always do, we like to lead when it comes to conversations and thought leadership. And so we decided that we know that in the past 16 months, Ghana has enjoyed some great economic or macroeconomic gains. And so we decided to put that into perspective. Now, if we look at our inflation targets, we look at what we are doing currently, we look at some of our macroeconomic targets, the CD stability, we're asking a critical question. Is this really translating to the productive sector? Is industry feeling this? Is our Greek sector feeling this? And so we want to assess the economic gains that the country has chalked over the past 16 months and its impact on the real sector. Not only because we want to do this assessment, but we also want to formulate some policy conversations as to how we can bridge this gap. You realize that a lot of the time we see a lot of, you know, changes on the macro front, but not the same on the micro front. And so it also seeks to, you know, project or bridge that gap between the macro and then the micro as well, Pius.
0: And I guess that's the reason why we are asking Mahamat, 16 months, do economic narratives match real sector outcomes? And you've got great speakers lined up. What are they bringing to the table?
1: Exactly so, Pius. And so we have a rep from the Ministry of Finance, Frederick Emisa, technical advisor at the Ministry of Finance, joining us, who will be responding to some of the questions and some of the queries on the part of government, and also will be explaining why there seems to be a gap. But most importantly, we have Mark Bidwabwaji, who will be representing industry from the Ghana, you know, National
0: Chamber of Commerce.
1: Exactly. Also, Professor Ejapoma Jekedako, lecturer at the University of Ghana, will join us, bringing us some perspective on the economic front. Again, Joseph Paddy, representing traders, the Ghana Union of Traders Association Vice President, he'll be with us joining. Yao Apialate, partner, financial advisory at Deloitte Ghana, will be with us, breaking down some numbers behind, you know, these, you know, great gains and why it's not, you know, transcending into the micro sector. In fact, he will do a presentation as well, great presentation as to why some of these nuances happen. Again, Joe Jackson, he's a friend of the brand. I mean, Uncle Joe, as we call him, call him any day, and Joe brings the conversation home. He tells you the story, not the hard stories that we always hear, but he breaks it down into simple forms that every Ghanaian, you know, can understand and can relate with. And also, he is representing the finance sector as well. So we've tried to put together, you know, a group of people or the panelists that represent various sectors of the economy and can best share what's happening. And so we have a very good conversation.
0: All right. So after Thursday, what should viewers or listeners take home?
1: A very good way of understanding how Ghana has enjoyed some very good macroeconomic numbers, but yet that numbers, you know, failing to translate into the micro, into everyday life when you go to the market. But most importantly, for business, for manufacturers, how should these numbers translate into the productive sectors? We've seen services grow, Pius, but it's not been able to translate into the needed jobs. We're still crying over, you know, unemployment here and there. Yeah. Latest figures from the Ghana Statistical Service saying that it's still on the rise. And so at the end of the conversation, we should have some policy notes as to how some of these macroeconomic numbers, not just in those terms and jargons that we hear, but also break it down for the everyday Ghanaian, for the trader who sits at Makola or at Malata Market to be able to understand. For my friend down at Tiptoe Lane who sells phones, to be able to understand why some of these figures are not translating into the micro or into everyday life.
0: All right, so with that said, how can one participate? Can the person, you know, actively contribute via social media platforms, etc.?
1: It's easy. Joy News on YouTube, Facebook, on X, same way Joy Business on Facebook and on LinkedIn as well. Follow us, you know, you can catch the live stream. We'll be live on radio as well. So we'll be simulcasting TV, radio, and also on all our social media platforms. You can join us with your comments, join us with your queries, and we'll be glad to read it out to the
0: Thank you very much, Isaac Atasianyako, my colleague, coordinator for this very dialogue. You don't want to miss it on Thursday. Thanks so much for watching The Marketplace. I am Pius Kojubaka.
2: Stories green for Zen Petroleum Holding. They've listed for the first time on the Ghana Stock Exchange. We're going to have an important conversation about their journey so far. About 16 years or 15 years ago, they started from the mining space. Now they are here. They're a big OMC. And in terms of even their ranking, I think they are number four in terms of volume sold in Ghana's downstream petroleum sector. And I have with me in the studio Desmond Ogbami, who is the executive operations for Zen Petroleum Holdings, and as well Annie Edujemfi, who is technical advisor Zen Petroleum Holdings. All of them joining me in the studio, plus Caleb Ziblem, who has every number as far as the downstream is concerned and Zen Petroleum Holdings as well is concerned. And so, trust me, we're going to have an important conversation looking at the journey so far as far as Zen Petroleum Holdings is concerned. Gentlemen and lady, you're welcome. Yes. Well, I mean, the story has been green, Caleb, and we have been looking at the numbers in terms of when you listed for the first time. And once the bell got rung, there was one story that was ringing in everybody's head that oversubscription. First of all, we'll come to the listing side, but we want to understand your story. And I know that Zen, for instance, started in the mining space. How do you manage your way to come into the space now where you have more than 60 oil stations across the length and breadth of the country?
3: All right. Thanks very much, Isaac, for having us once again. The story of Zen is actually one very interesting one, which started as a matter of bold curiosity. Mm. Okay. It started with one man who, you know, had raw grit to prove that a Ghanaian enterprise could deliver value to customers. So what started off as a single contract to supply a mine 16 years down the line, we now have, like you rightly said, over 64 stations across the country. Also transitioned into a space where we had our own BDC as a matter of ensuring security of supply to our customers. Mm. Then, as you know, we kept delivering value to the customer, it became important for us to also acquire our own terminal facility. And then lastly, we also acquired, we started our own transport business. We started off with Lady Bear Logistics, an all-woman, female-run tracking business, and then morphed it also into Zen Transport. And so these companies have largely come together to form the Zen Petroleum Holdings PLC as we have it today. And so it's a journey that started 16 years ago as a matter of bold curiosity, where one man started. And now we employ about 1,500 Ghanaians, you know, delivering value to the customer.
2: Well, if you look at your numbers, currently you're doing about, I think, is it more than 60 stations?
3: About 64
2: stations. I want to ask, find out from Annie, in terms of your aspiration, is 60 where you want to be at the moment, or there's an aspiration for possibly 100 by the end of the year?
4: So 65 as of now, but definitely we believe in organic growth.
2: Okay.
4: So by the end of the year, we're hoping to be around the 70 station mark. But as we've grown year on year, we definitely will reach the 100 station mark, not this year, but in the years to come, because Zen is a story of growth. Mm. So gradually we will hit that mark, but we've always believed in organic growth, so one station at a time, to make sure that we keep our systems in place, our controls, so are strong enough to warrant that growth.
2: We'll definitely come and talk more about your story of growth, but definitely want to start with the numbers, and Caleb has every number in terms of Zen's story from the holdings to how they've grown in the space and even their industry ranking. What more do we know in terms of the numbers?
5: So we know that when they set out the IPO, they got over 900 million CDs and bits, and then they accepted 640 million for the IPO, and that's about 20% of the entire Zen PLC holdings. So currently, about 20% of the company is now owned by Ghanaians, mainly by institutional investors. It's now on the stock exchange that allows for some secondary trading to take place. We don't know how soon that might happen yet because it's currently the hands of institutional investors. Usually they decide to hold on to it. You know, they bought it just a few days ago. They're not going to start selling now or start trading it now. So we expect it to be held really tightly for the next year or so to see how things go within the operations, to see how Zen uses the how they use the capital that they've gotten from the IPO now, over 600 million CDs, how they use it, and then depending on dividends and all of that, we can see some active trading on the stock exchange. But at the moment, it's mainly held by some banks, some pension funds, and some insurance companies. So 600 million, they got over 900 million in bids, and then they accepted about 600 million. And I actually wanted to ask Desmond about this. So we know the proposal you put out, you were willing to accept about 30 million extra, depending on the oversubscription. Why didn't the board decide to take that route?
3: Right. So thanks for the question. The board was quite decisive in the matter of the oversubscription, and we're quite deliberate about it. It's a decision that we didn't take lightly at all. The 20% that was offered to the market was targeted at institutional investors mainly. And, you know, you don't want to test deep waters with both feet, really. You just want to, you know, put in the first feet and then foot and make sure
2: that's smart.
3: Exactly. So the 20% was a deliberate decision by the board to give out to institutional investors, as you rightly put it. There are plans in place to roll out an employee share offer scheme, an ESOP for the business. And that would also help us release some of these shares. And then with time, we would also...
2: How much are we looking at in terms of the...
3: I mean, it's still under discussion by the board, you know. And so those are conversations that are being had. But the decision not to accept the oversubscription was one that was deliberately taken by the board and not, you know, taken lightly at all.
2: Okay.
3: And to add, I mean, we're pleasantly surprised at the overwhelming, you know, acceptance and interest of our shares that had been, you know, put on offer. And so we are very excited and thankful to Ghanaians for, you know, showing us that level of confidence. And we know that at the opportune time, the rest of the public would be given the opportunity to access some of these shares.
4: Just to add on to what Desmond said, I mean, it speaks to our brand. It speaks to our story. And we've told this story year on year, 16 years in the making. So it just goes to prove what we've been doing behind the scenes, how now the story has come out, and how we are impressed with the way it was received by the public.
2: Let's look at your Zen's profitability numbers in terms of where they are currently under projection. What are we looking at in terms of the actual numbers?
5: Yeah, so in 2023 and 2024, they did about 200 million CDs in profits. And 2025, that jumped up to 388 million. And then their projection this year to come down a bit to 375 million. And over the next few years, they expect it to go up to 469 million Ghana CDs. So these are the projections that they made and put out to investors for them to buy onto their shares.
2: I bet you if I'm an investor, I'm looking at this growth, I'll definitely jump on.
5: Mm-hmm. Yeah, but then the drop is quite interesting.
2: Yeah.
5: Because I want to understand exactly why. I mean, they are taking it from 388 million in 2025.
2: And you expect.
5: They are seeing a dip.
2: About 5 million Ghana cedis.
5: Exactly. Is it because of the pricing we are seeing at the moment? Because we have some pricing at the price floor. And then, you know, because of the market competition these days, the two big players are trying to get market share. So is that why you possibly reduced your forecast for the year?
4: I mean, that contributes to one aspect of that discussion. But more in terms of, as a business, we believe that there's pressure on margin. So for 26, we are looking at, okay, it may go slightly, but... More and more, we are looking at our expansion for the retail space. We are looking at expanding our retail footprint across the nation. Currently, we have 65 stations. We are looking at ending the year 70 stations. We are also looking at, you know, our business is a fully integrated supply chain.
5: Yeah.
4: So we are looking at adding value at every aspect of the business. And through that, over the years, you see that grows exponentially.
5: Speaking on the vertical integration of the business, which parts of the integration or which parts of the business do you see as a bottleneck, or is there a problem that needs addressing? And would the capital raised be used to address some of these problems?
4: For the bottleneck, we currently don't see a bottleneck in our integration just because we have taken over our supply chain to ensure the reliability, to ensure that we have that consistent supply, because our customers pride ourselves in making sure that they supply across board. So we source from sourcing to storage to delivery. We've taken that over. So we don't necessarily see a bottleneck.
2: Let me ask.
3: Sorry, just to add to what Ali is saying. These numbers or these projections were taken conservatively, okay? We put them out conservatively because we understand that in Zen, it's progressive growth, okay? And the customer is always at the heart of our operations. When you mentioned the price floor. Yes, the price floor. That was the bit I wanted to talk about. Zen, we are not particularly carried away by volume or market share per se.
5: Okay.
3: It's more to do with delivering value to the customer. And so you would realize that there are three R's that we actually move with. Moving with the right price, the right quality, and then the right quantity. Mm. And we believe that as we offer value to the customer, the numbers will gradually or progressively, you know, increase as a matter
2: of fact. In your R cube scheme of affairs where you have the three R's, right, I'm looking at the conversation around discounting, where there was a big conversation about a month ago about MPA saying that, well, if you want to discount across the length and breadth of the country. And when that conversation actually arose, I remember everybody pointing a finger at Zen and saying that, well, if you want to do discounting, do it the Zen way. And that discounting should be nationwide. How were you doing it when it became, pretty difficult for even market leaders to possibly discount across the length and breadth of it? Is it simply because of your shared numbers or because you believe in your 3 hours?
3: We operate a one network, one price scheme,
2: okay,
3: where our price is same across all our retail outlets. And when our retail actually picked up about 5-6 years ago, we started off making sure that we offer the customer the best possible price in a sustainable manner.
2: Mm.
3: So it's not just a matter of undercutting competition or, you know, just offering cheap prices just to move the volumes. For us, it's about delivering value to the customer. And so if we can offer the customer good discount and still, you know, manage it in a sustainable way, absolutely, why not? So this whole conversation around price floor, etc. I mean, it's quite interesting because, you know, for some players on the market, there's what we call price differentiation, where the price is X in a particular area and Y in a different area. And for us, we believe that that is a way of taking advantage of the customer. And so it's important that if you have a customer in Bupe or in Borga or in Chogu, that customer is enjoying the same price as we would have with someone who is living in Tema or in Spintex or in Madina.
2: I'm dying to ask this question. In fact, when the team confirmed that we're going to speak to Zen and they gave your portfolios, suspecting an average age of about 42, I'm looking at you two and I'm surprised. But I understand that Zen is what that company that gives, the youth a chance. How is that strategy working and how did you even get in? Because I'm looking at two big portfolios and that's being occupied by very young gentleman and a very young lady. And I'm shocked because I was expecting an average age of 42, 45. But here I am seeing you. I'm sure you're not even up to 30 years.
3: We'll take that as a compliment.
4: Exactly. Yes. That's a compliment to us. But
2: yeah.
4: At Zen, currently our staff strength is about 1,500 staff. Throughout the business, we don't discriminate with age. So we believe in talent, so growing talent. Whether you're young or old, we believe in growing talent through and through. So I think that's where our focus has been. It's not necessarily an age matter, but it's about the talent. And I believe as a business, we have talented people across the entire segments. We have a mining sector, which is filled with talented individuals. Our retail, we also have our storage facility, that's Zen Terminals. We have our two transportation business, that's Ladybird, which my colleague mentioned, our all-female-run tracking business, where you have the females actually driving these bulk road vehicles. Then we have our unisex transportation business, filled with, again, talented individuals. So across the value chain, I think that's our selling point. We always say that the employees are staff.
2: Are they want to give them shares?
3: Well, soon enough. And the fact of the matter also is that these 1,500 employees are all Ghanaians. And it's something that we are particularly
6: particularly
3: proud of, you know. And so, yes, it's a company that offers opportunity to whoever is diligent, whoever is ready to work, and, you know, carry on the Zen way.
6: Now, I want to find out from Caleb. I'm interested because you look at the current industry share, right, where hitherto used to be possibly Shell, Total, and you're talking about maybe Goyal. But now it looks like the indigenous companies are finding their way through. And I found out and I realized that Zen is pretty indigenous, where it's owned by a Ghanaian, right? Now, I want to understand, how competitive is the space in terms of Zen coming in from a mining space, transport, coming into the OMC space, and now number four in terms of volume, if I'm right.
4: That's right.
6: How competitive is that space, and what sort of strategy do you need to actually possibly climb up to that level within this short period of time, about 16 years or 15 years, right? I'm really surprised.
5: Well, it's a very competitive space. If you look at the numbers, there are about over 180 OMCs operating within the downstream sector. This means they are competing with 180 different retail outlets across the country. So it's a very competitive space. Now, the issues that usually, when we started the deregulated markets, most of the conversation was that the foreign brands are, you know, better quality. So they were, you know, getting majority of the market share. Then we saw some local players come onto the scene. We saw Star come onto the scene and saw how they took over the markets very rapidly. And then we are now seeing how Goyal and Star are fighting for the number one spot. And if you look at the numbers again, majority of the top 10 OMCs controlled almost the entire the market.
6: I'm learning about 50% control.
3: Yeah, I mean, the last
6: OMCs control about 90%, right?
3: In the last COMAC report, you would realize that the top 10 OMCs control about 55% of the market. And the top 50 actually control almost 90% of the market. And so, yeah, it's a market that's riddled with a lot of OMCs. And I mean, every now and then we engage with the regulator who, you know, is also quite concerned about, you know, having these numbers, because it makes regulation at Tetera quite difficult and onerous.
6: Yeah, Caleb.
5: And also, we also see some OMCs folding up very rapidly these days. So the market is in a way that is very easy to enter. The barriers to entry are not so difficult. Mm. But then sustaining your operations for a long period of time,
6: yes,
5: that's what the challenge is.
6: Yeah.
5: Which is why we have the concentration in just a few OMCs, because it's not about, you know, just a few years and you make it to the top. It takes consistency, which is why Zen has been here for about 16 years. They were not really in the retail game when they started. It was a few years ago that they started retail, and they've managed to grow it up to about 65 retail outlets, and they are trying to expand into more outlets. So the downstream sector is very competitive and very brutal. Mm. If you are not patient,
6: exactly.
5: If you miss some of the tax payments, some of the regulatory hurdles, you're setting yourself up. So I think understanding the downstream sector is that it's very, you know, cumbersome. But then once you take your time and, you know, put in the work, I think you can get through the stages and get your market share. But now the problem is that because it's very concentrated with a few OMCs, all of them want the market share, which is why we are seeing what we are seeing with the price flow. Because majority of them are trying to scrape what they can get. And that's also putting an impact on the market. Because if you are selling at a price floor, you are selling at very resulting margins. And this also affects your operations. So we can come back to decimal at this time, because I understand that currently you are selling at a price floor. And then because of the way the razor margins are at the moment, and now you are a listed company, is there more pressure for you to sell more volumes or more pressure for you to be more profitable? Is it volume versus profitability?
3: For us, it's about sustainability.
5: Okay.
3: And the focus is not so much on the price floor, because the price floor in itself is, from where we sit, is a temporary measure by the authority to, you know, as you said, there are too many OMCs, so to sort of prevent undercutting in the market. But once there's a proper cleanup in the sector, the price floor would really not be as relevant. It's a matter of having efficient and properly run, well-governed OMCs or petroleum companies that understand the value of consolidation, that understand the value of having a vertically integrated business. And there's a time that's coming soon enough where some of these OMCs that are not being run as sustainably as we would expect them to would fizzle out. And that will probably give us a cleaner market to operate in.
6: Maybe, Yanni, you want to add?
4: Yes, just to add on, we're also focused on delivering value to our customers.
5: Mm. Okay.
4: So that's where our sustainability and also delivering that value to our customers. As this one mentioned, we focus on the three R's. right quality, right quantity, right price. As Zen, we always say that when you go for a liter, you get a liter. So that's our basic principle.
5: And I wanted to ask, so the $640 million that was raised during the IPO, what exactly is it going to be used for? To pay off debt, expand? What exactly is it going to do?
4: So our key focus, as you mentioned, is on delivering value through our volume growth. So we are looking at expanding our retail footprint, and looking at deepening our market presence, and through that, as we mentioned, our end-to-end supply chain. As we expand our retail footprint, our logistics business will also grow. So we are looking at that, working hand-in-hand on that.
6: Let's look at branding, right? Because that, for me, is very important. I can see what you're wearing is even branded, and your logo is unique, right? Mm. I want to understand, how dearly do you hold branding, and how does it even reflect in terms of profitability and growth?
3: I mean, for us, our brand really matters to us. Mm. The customer is at the heart of operations, and everywhere you find a Zen brand, we are expecting that it's respectful, it's welcoming, it's something that you would want to actually attribute yourself to. We've invested a lot in our brand to ensure that, you know, we are set apart. It goes beyond the logo. Mm-hmm. You know, the logo may be nice and easy on the eyes, but it goes beyond that. When you visit a Zen station, we expect that you would feel welcome. When you visit a Zen station, we expect that you would even if you wanted to even use the toilet facilities, et cetera, we want to make sure that the customer feels good, you know, using a Zen facility. And so all of that forms part of our brand. If you ever have the chance to even visit our sites on the mines, yes, and other places, you realize that our brand is top-notch, you know, and we pay particular attention to it.
6: Yeah, and possibly I want to ask this question for my wife, because over the weekend, she saw me watching Zen's video, and she asked, are they related to Zen Gardens? Is there any relation?
4: We get that a lot.
6: She's not isolated anymore.
4: Yes, but no, there's no relation
6: Okay.
5: And speaking on the branding, how does this feed into loyalty? Because at the moment, because of the way the market is very thin, you need loyalty before you can get, you know, expand your market share. Especially because at some price differentials, people forget about loyalty and go for the cheaper option. So how is Star trying to, you know, work on the loyalty aspect? Are there going to be cashbacks in the near future?
4: Zen.
5: Oh, sorry.
4: Zen. Yeah. So in terms of loyalty, as we mentioned, our three R's: right price, right quantity, right quality. We believe that once customers realize that they are getting value for our service, that would not only retain customers, but it also attracts new customers. Okay. Coming in the year, we're also bringing out our loyalty program, which would allow customers, or which would bring on board new customers into that bracket. So through that, we believe when you experience a Zen station or our customer service, you will definitely come back. So that's why we believe in our branding. We believe in the Zen story.
6: A very scintillating growth story, but I want to ask, you look like a company on a very right trajectory. Mm-hmm. You've actually listed, got an oversubscription. But I want to understand, what is your biggest fear in terms of the industry that you are in? Is it the EVs coming for you? Or is there something that we possibly do not know? What's your biggest fear?
3: That's an interesting one. I wouldn't say we have a fear per se, but you know, we are constantly thinking, we are constantly brainstorming, constantly discussing, you know, what the future holds. And one of the main reasons why we listed actually is so that we build a transgenerational business. Okay. There are several myths about, you know, Ghanaian enterprises that we've broken. You know, and one, the very final one that we wish to break is to build a transgenerational business over the period. The point is, for us at Zen, we do not necessarily have a fear, but we understand that the market is quite dynamic. Things keep moving. I mean, you've mentioned EVs. When is the EV going to, you know, have a significant impact on the market? So there's constantly brainstorming sessions that we keep having. But as a matter of fear, absolutely not. The customer is always our focus. We are a customer-centered business, and we always, you know, seek to deliver value.
6: Annie, anything to add?
4: No, I mean, he's touched on it. Yeah. Yes, the customer is at the center of our brand. Customer and then our employees. We believe in ourselves. We believe that in delivering value to the customer, we will retain and then attract new customers. So for us, that's our baseline, making sure the customer gets value for that service. If it means we go the extra mile at our stage.

0: Thank you very much,
1: Hello.
0: and a good afternoon to yourself and your cherished. A good afternoon to yourself and your cherished viewers. Can you hear me?
1: Loud and clear. Go ahead.
0: Hello, can you hear
1: Mr.
0: me?
1: Ibri, I can hear you loud and clear.
0: Okay. So yesterday, at the instance of the Ministry of Finance and the National General. Yes, thank you very much. Yesterday, at the instance of the Finance Minister or the Ministry of Finance, we attended upon a meeting with the Deputy Minister of Finance offices and then the Commissioner General. At the meeting, we had four major requests or four simple requests. The first was that we wanted us to re revert back to the status quo of the appeals before the introduction of the AI. The second was that we wanted full disclosure of the system, which would include the contractual terms and the people or the persons who were behind it, what we were paying, among others. The fourth was that our agreements based on an understanding that together with the business or the joint business forum would form the terms of reference for engagement. So that the terms of reference for engagement will not only be determined by government and will be thrown at us to work with.
1: Mr. Bree.
0: Then the fourth was for the suspension of the public and AI. Yeah, hello, can
1: Yeah,
0: you
1: I'm
0: hear me?
1: listening. Yes, I'm listening. Go ahead.
0: Can you hear me, please?
1: Go ahead, please.
0: Yes, the fourth was to suspend the public and AI. The fourth was to suspend the public and AI to make room for the committee to develop a framework that works for both the government and the stakeholders, that's the end users, so that at the end of the day we can work seamlessly. On appeals, the government acceded to our request and agreed to ensure that we go back to the status quo. We would be doing appeals within a period of 12, 24 hours. They are increasing the custom officers who will be working on appeal from 6 to 12. Then, so 12 officers would now be in charge of the appeals at the status quo, which is the previous one before we came to the public and AI. On disclosure, they mentioned that they were going to let the leadership see the system and what the system does, and like would have a view of what the system does. But the other issues of disclosure, they were not willing to go into that.
1: Mr. Obri, I want to
0: On
1: get
0: the
1: from you. Mr.
0: committee,
1: Obri,
0: there was an
1: Mr. Obri, can you
0: agreement.
1: hear me?
0: Yes, please.
1: Does this address
0: I can
1: adequately,
0: hear you.
1: yes, does this address your concerns adequately?
0: Sorry, so this doesn't address our concerns adequately. It doesn't deal with all the issues that we want, but we think that it is a starting point we can work with. It's a starting point we can work with. And in good faith, the business community is allowing the program to proceed while we get onto the committee and hope that at the technical committee level, we can resolve the issues that come up. So it doesn't deal with our issues. We still insist that the government should call off the public and AI for the committee to develop the framework. But we think that we must also act in good faith, and in good faith, this is a good starting point.
1: Now, you are talking about good faith. From your standpoint, what were the key concessions that influenced this strike being called off?
0: So I think it's just the idea. The first is the idea that government is willing for us to revert back to appeals so that we know that when there are problems that come up from the public and AI figures that we are seeing now, at least we know the SOP already for dealing with appeals. So then we're comfortable with that. The second would have to do with the fact that we are on a multi-party technical committee that is going to develop a framework to resolve all these issues moving forward. I think for us, those are the key things from the concession that softened our stance on these and allowed us to say, you know what, in good faith and in looking at the concerns of the Ghanaian public, let us just put a hold on to this so that people can, goods and services must also run. We do not want to cause unnecessary panic in town.
1: Now, finally, to you, Mr. Bree. Now that the strike is called off, you are still in conversation with the GRA. What is your next move?
0: I think our next move,

0: like we've mentioned, is that we're going to go to the committee, and depending on what comes up from the committee, would come back again as a group and make a decision whether the developments from the committee satisfies our interest largely. And so that really is it. I cannot tell you what the decision would be, but I can assure you that we would act rationally to protect our business interests and also to make sure that we are acting within the scope of what law allows.
1: Thank you, Mr. Obrey, freight forwarder, speaking with us here on Marketplace. Now, I want to go to Mr. Awoni, the chairman of Food and Beverages Association. Now, Mr. Awoni, what is your immediate reaction to the outcome of the meeting with government for which the strike is being called off?
2: Thank you so much. Let me say that I didn't go in there as a chairman of Food and Beverage Association. We went into a meeting as a group, and I led the group assisted by the Buddha president. And so we, what my brother colleague Michael has outlined is what we all went in and what I led the group for us to be able to achieve. And so that is what Michael has outlined, that they will organize a committee for us to be part of effective Monday, and that they will indeed, we have even forwarded the names to the GRA commissioner. We have been in talks with them this morning, and the names have been sent to them. And then also the issue that they will resolve the 24 hours, they will do a 24-hour clearing of all the pileups and then all that. Generally, they are very open to discussions. It was a very, very long, heated meeting, and the minister was very, very, very calm and accommodated a lot. And then the commissioner general too was also very, very, very calm and accommodated. Indeed, it was very, very good the way everything went. I believe that even though we left the meeting not fully satisfied, because we still insist that the publican AI should be suspended, because people are being injured day in and day out. If you have about 75, according to them, they said 75% or the Republican AI passes 75%, right? And only 25% of the businesses are suffering. And I think that as a country, if you have even 10% of your businesses suffering, you must be very, very, very mindful of that. More especially when your development and your growth is private sector led. So if your private sector is bleeding, then there must be, even if it's 5, 1% or 2%, you should be very much more concerned. So it is not, it's not about us and it's not about them. It is about all of us and about all the country. The prices in the marketplace is a reflection of the duties that we are currently we're paying. And the duties that they are now giving us will also reflect in the marketplace, will reflect in the pocket of the Ghanaian consumer, will reflect in the pocket of the food soldier, and it will have a massive economic impact. And that is why, as leaders of businesses, we are called drawing the attention of the government that your system has challenges. The name of the system is called artificial intelligence, not natural intelligence, artificial. So it may as well be giving out artificial figures. And because you look at cement products, where they used to value one of them at $3. Now it is giving out a figure of $40. Another one they used to give out at value at 36 is giving at 126. Same thing as sugar products. Some of them are valued about three times. Same thing as rice and same thing as all that. And as I speak, many businesses have sent out a signal to the wholesale retailers and wholesalers that they must shoot up their prices. This all right. is all why we are trying to avert. And we said that suspend the AI and let us see, because we don't understand the methodology. We don't understand the data sources of the AI. We don't understand the margin error of the AI. Indeed, we are even confused as to how to record in our accounting books the figure. Is it the AI value that we put in our accounting books at the end of the year, or you will put in the invoice value, because the invoice value is what you hold as a receipt, not the AI value. So in terms of when auditors come, which one will be accepted? The AI where you didn't buy the goods from, or it is the valuation edition? And we also want generally to audit it. Is there let us have an independent auditor to audit that system and find out that that system is not harmful, It's not hallucinated. It's not indeed giving out artificial figures. So these are very, very, very sincere.
1: All right.
2: Things that we want to do.
1: I like how you put it. Magic numbers and hallucinations all coming through your vocabulary this afternoon. Now, I want to get from you, that this outcome restore confidence between the business community and government, or are there still lingering concerns that you believe should be addressed,
2: well,
1: apart
2: as,
1: from the call you are making to for the removal or the block or the halting in implementation of the Pelican AI?
2: As one who led the meeting, the group to the meeting, I told them to their face that we are not confident. What has brought us to where we are, even to the extent of strike, is lack of confidence. And we still don't know who is AI. Is this still working? The figures is given out, is artificial or is natural? So we are not being carried along. And I made that point very clear that we want to be carried along if possible. So we are not confident in the system. What we are looking for is that the AI publican should be suspended. And let's now go in and be sure that that machine, that system, that tool does not give out artificial figures as its name connotes.
1: All right. Thank you very much, Mr. Wooden, for speaking with us. He's the chairman of the Food and Beverages Association, and he says AI is giving them artificial, unintelligent numbers by his perspective. Now, moving on, the finance minister, Dr. Atu Forson, has given government firm commitment to fiscal discipline and promised to sustain current economic gains. The finance minister gave firm assurance in an engagement with global investors with interest in Ghana's on the sidelines of IMF World Bank spring meetings. Dr. Forson maintained that these structural reforms have come to stay.
3: How do we sustain the gains that we have made? I want to assure you as investors that the gains we have made so far are not cosmetics. They are gains that obviously we have touched through and ingrained in law. We've implemented a number of reforms, a number of the introduction of new laws. Let me, for example, say that when we took office, we reduced ministries and also ministers from 123 to 60 in 1 year, cutting the number of government ministers by half. We've also introduced an amendment to a number of acts, mandatory commitment authorization through procurement, where you require commitment authorization to be able to procure.
1: We apologize for the quality of the visual. Still from Washington, economist Professor Peter Quarter says he backs government decision not to suspend some taxes on fuel in proposed relief for petroleum consumers. He noted that the way some of these taxes have been securitized to help clear energy sector debt, government's action might be the best for now. He has been speaking to PM Express Business Edition.
4: These taxes have been earmarked already. Government has budgeted with the taxes, and there are some critical expenditures that need to be incurred. So you need to strike a delicate balance, and I believe I agree with government.